0: Lynn Walby, University of Winnipeg's Bronwyn Dobchuk-Lind, and poet, The Breach Show contributor, and Mount St. Vincent University scholar L. Jones for a conversation called Canadian Police and Prison Politics in the Shadow of Trump 2.0. Now, here's the show.
1: Hey, everybody. Thanks for being here. Thanks for sticking around. We're going to get started. This is the last panel of the day on police and prison politics in this era in the shadow of Trump. And we've got two great speakers here. I'm just going to briefly introduce them before we jump into things. First, Dr. Dobchuk-Lind studies the politics of imprisonment, policing, settler colonialism, and abolition. Her research is really shaped by participation in community-based efforts to resist criminal justice system expansion and focus on building alternatives to policing and alternatives to prisons. Her current research examines how support for policing is built and maintained by this whole network of institutions outside of criminal justice, including like foundations, not-for-profits, think tanks, political parties, unions, universities, and social work. Thanks, Bronwyn, for being here.
2: Thank you, Kevin.
1: And also, Dr. L. Jones, poet, journalist, professor, and abolitionist living in Halifax, Nova Scotia, the fifth poet laureate of Halifax. L. was the poet in residence at U of T Scarborough 2021. She won two Atlantic Journalism Gold Awards 2018-2019. In 2016, L. was the recipient of the Rocky Jones Human Rights Award for her work with prisoners. She received her PhD in cultural studies from Queen's, is assistant professor in Department of Political and Canadian Studies, Mount St. Vincent University, and author of Abolitionist Intimacies. Thanks very much for being here. Okay, I've got a few questions that I'm going to ask folks, but I also want to open it up to you in about 20 minutes and see what you have to ask, and I'll just come up to you with the mic. So if you have questions in mind, get them ready. I'm coming to you. The title of the panel is about this era in the shadow of Trump. We can address that sooner or later. But I just wanted to start off the panel by asking you, what do you think the biggest forces against organizing and challenges for organizing are in this current conjuncture?
2: I think this is a great question. Thanks, Kevin. When I was thinking about this, I was thinking there's kind of two parts that seem separate, but they're actually together. One of the biggest challenges right now is just the urgency of organizing around the criminalization of people's survival strategies, because people are dying from drug poisoning. They're dying in jail. There was a death at the Remand Center this week. They're being, you know, pursued aggressively for things that they're doing to keep themselves, each other safe in the context of a social system that has kind of abandoned them. So we've got, like, these are some things. I'm just making a list of things I want to talk about. The retail theft initiative. the siting of a new jail downtown instead of a safe consumption site. The criminalization of migration, borders, encampment clearing, criminalization of land defense. That combined with the kind of like further restriction in Winnipeg of places for people to be every day, like literally just to be. So like public spaces closing down, libraries, buses, hospitals, community centers, food courts, they're closing or there's security guards at every door. And then at the same time, NDP, the Manitoba NDP and organized labor are insisting on investments in policing and jailing, and insisting that they are investments for the protection of workers, or claiming that these investments in policing and jailing are actually investments in care. The Manitoba budget came out this week, and I control F searched for jail, and it's not in there. But they don't mention jail once. But there's $147 million earmarked for the building of a new justice center in Dauphin, which is a jail. But there's this kind of like obscuring of what it is that we're actually doing, who is most at risk, and who is who we need to be protected from. There's a lot of, you know, racism mobilizing us, attempting to mobilize us against people who are in fact the most vulnerable, most at risk, recasting them as threats. And then secondarily, there's like, I think there's a really strong sense of injustice about a lot of this. I think that most people I think are capable of seeing through that kind of like lie about policing being care work at all or jails being justice centers. But there's also a sense of kind of inevitability. And so I think in terms of a challenge to organizing, I think right now what I feel is so important is just organizing people to be able to see how the present has been shaped by, you know, wins we've already made in the past. Like there's better consciousness about policing now than there was before. You know, we had the Aboriginal Justice Inquiry. So much has not changed, but so much actually has changed, and we can organize people to be able to see that, to see the present as not inevitable, and also organize people around the work that people who have been abandoned by our social structures, the work that they're doing to keep themselves and each other alive, like that is where people are struggling and fighting to survive, and that's where the solutions are, and that's really hopeful. So the dual challenge is like the urgency of like the ramping up of death dealing capacities of the state, and the uncertainty about how to organize around that. But I think there's lots of hope.
3: Yeah, I think if we go back to 2020, where we had the largest mass uprising against police probably in recent history, but we look at how that movement deliberately got appropriated and frittered away by elite classes, right? So we went from a movement that was about the death of a working class man at the hands of the police, allegedly for passing a bad $20 bill, a man who had the challenges that working class black people have. And somehow that became advocating for like more people on corporate boards and like, you know, we need more people in the university, like this very elitist thing, which has always happened. Going back to Nova Scotia, if you look at the formation of the Black United Front in the 1960s as a response to Africville, right? When the city comes and raises and bulldozes the community, and there's a realization that the community needs to be politically organized because they weren't able to push back effectively on the state, and they hold a meeting and create BUF as a political organ. And then while Rocky Jones is out of town at Sir George Williams during those protests, the moderates who like inserted themselves into that process literally go to the government and say, you know, you can deal with these radicals toting guns and bringing up the Black Panthers, or you can give us funding and deal with us. And that project that was a political project gets frittered away into this moderate centrist project about getting government funding for projects. And we see the exact same thing happen every time there's a real mass uprising based in the working classes. Black leadership classes emerge and co-opt that and use it to get, and I say this as a tenured job person, but like use it to get tenured jobs and positions on board. So we frittered away that moment, and what we got in return was now a backlash. So we did not effectively build a broad-based movement against policing that then also expanded itself to be a movement against capitalism, a movement for the working classes, a movement for tenancy rights, a movement against war, all these things that it was actually about. It became about all these empty statements. So when we see this, so now we have this huge pushback on protesting and civil rights. We have this huge protest on like public gatherings pushback. And we have to figure out how to organize through that. So I think the lessons of 2020, we've learned them before, and we're going to have to relearn them, which is our failure to really get in there and do organizing work. We mobilize, and then we don't, I think especially in this landscape where we get very like caught in the idea that we can just go on Instagram and post something and that's organizing, and it's not, right? So that community-based level, and I'm not saying it doesn't exist because there's all kinds of abolitionist organizing, but I'm saying as a broad-based movement, we haven't yet been able to move out of really effective small-scale movements, but connecting those together. And there's a lot of work to try to do that, so I don't want to sound negative, but I think, yeah, 2020 was such an opportunity, and I wish that there'd be more like Black Indigenous Alliance and that done intentionally. So like people were all doing that work, but it was hard to get together and really organize. And how are we organizing with unions? And how are we, and that is what we need. And it's still there, it's not gone, right? The Palestine movement is organizing too. So we do have the pieces, but I think it's always avoiding that piece where our movements get swooped in on and then like scattered, and then we have to do this hard work of rebuilding them again.
2: I think, yeah, yes. and also we're organizing on new terrain, right? Because the 2020 moment did shift the terrain. And one thing, I mean, I know this is supposed to come later. We have a question about like hope, but I think we can thread hope throughout. But like one thing, for example, this new effort by the Manitoba government to, you know, very quickly pass legislation that extended police powers to hold people in protective care and detention. This is a jail for 72 hours in the case of intoxication. It's supposed to be up to the police to decide whether somebody's intoxicated due to meth, whatever. Like, so that happens. And, you know, it becomes very clear that the NDP is much more beholden to the police lobby than the people who worked hard to elect them on their promise of, among other things, a safe consumption site. But also, these decades of investments that, you know, the previous NDP government that also was the biggest, like, was responsible for the largest carceral expansion in Manitoba's history, largest expansion of policing and jails, they also funded nonprofits, frontline nonprofits, who, you know, still exist. Maybe they started as like property owner neighborhood associations, but they funded jobs for people to work on the front lines, to do frontline work and engagement, often people who had been homeless, you know, whatever. These people working in those spaces, working in harm reduction, see through the bullshit of this attempt to like repackage the 72-hour hold as care. And so at the same time as we can observe that they're incredibly constrained because of this nonprofit structure, which I think is like a total trap and explains a lot in Manitoba, at the same time that site has been a site of consciousness raising and a lot of quiet organizing in the background to make sure that detention center is maybe not actually going to work in the way that the NDP hoped it would, because people aren't fully on side. So seeds of, you know, we organize, we fail, we plant seeds that like grow into a landscape that is new and different than it was before. Some things change, some things stay the same.
3: Yeah, I think that we also have to move out of, again, like what's a very mobilizing model where the people are just bodies to show up at protests, but not resources to be given capacity, right? So we don't work to capacity building. We don't say, well, in every apartment building, how do we get people involved in their tenancy? We say, we're going to have a protest and one person's going to speak, right? And I'm often one of those people that's speaking, but that's not how movements work, right? Like if people are showing up and then they're not being given further ability to organize, we're not ever organizing, right? So I think especially in this time, there really has to be work done in all the sites that we are to be like, how do we take these ordinary people who normally wouldn't see themselves protesting, who understand how bad things are, but there's been so many generations of inducing amnesia about how organizing actually works and what protesting actually is and what activism is, you know, so people have a kind of idea that it just happens when some inspired figure shows up and then you just follow that, all right? So we don't actually, this goes back to discussion on the strike, right? Well, like on purpose, the state makes sure that we don't understand where organizing takes place, how it takes place, the slow work of doing it, you know, like how you get intergenerational involvement. Like, so that is a body of knowledge that no one's gonna give us access to, right? So we have to be that library, and then we have to really work and not just sort of get comfortable in saying, well, the same 50 people that are going to come to this protest. We have to say, well, who's not coming? How do I get them here? And what does that mean for the way that we communicate what we're doing? And I believe in that project. I believe we can do it because, I mean, as awful and genocidal and disgusting as these times are, 5 years ago, if you talked about Palestine, that was, like, very niche. And now you go to like a random church and ordinary people even silently and secretly agree with you. You know what I mean? So we do see these shifts. And I think Robin Maynard said this as well, that we do also have to celebrate our victories. Cause I think we're in these times where we're also induced to despair on purpose. We're supposed to feel that there's nothing we can do. So I think we really, even as we clear eyed see what our challenges are, I think we really have to, if you don't believe in our capacity to win, then we can't organize.
2: Totally. Yeah. And like organizing also requires having faith in people, right? Yeah. And like believing that people are smart and good and can act collectively for their own good. And this comes right back to like full circle back to the discussion about labor, because unions have been such a destructive force in this provincial landscape in terms of organizing their demands around more policing for the safety of workers instead of organizing the working class for general public health and safety against policing, etc. But this is a problem that has been identified in unions. Look, I'm going to hold Jane McAlevey's book up here. But yeah, like this is a kind of unionism that we can also identify and reject, and we can say, no, we believe in people, their capacity to understand complicated things, and yeah, we believe in their capacity to take responsibility.
1: I'm going to pull a question together here out of some recent news headlines. Just this week, spying in Indigenous communities.
3: You have to do the difference between when it shifts from your eloquent questions to like my Discord. It's just really funny. Like when you go, guess which part I wrote.
1: Oh.
3: The shift is really funny. Read the.
1: I'm going to try to. You'll pull a thread out of it. Just this week, spying in Indigenous communities in the 1960s. You see that headline in the news?
2: Mm-hmm.
1: Canadian police training with the IDF. Edmonton police chief went there, but there's other police too. ICE at World Cup games in Toronto. So we have all these huge shifts happening with policing. And I'm just wondering, can you tell these people, how do you think of policing? Like, can you pull a thread out of those big shifts happening just this week?
3: Well, I don't even know if they're shifts. I think these dynamics have existed forever. So the Canadian police, the RCMP, was also surveying and policing African Nova Scotians during the 1960s. We know that. Rocky similarly got his files. So the same thing that we know was true of Indigenous activists was also true of Black activists as well. So this has been a long-term project of the RCMP. They're always going to see... So Black people are framed really as outside agitators. So like we would be peaceful if it weren't for, you know, us, what our former police chief used to call the Ferguson effect, which was the idea that we just imagine that police brutality happens in Canada, but we're actually just watching it happen in the States. And then we've just imaginatively projected racism onto Canada. So that's usually how Black activism is framed, that we are misled and mistaken and think we're in the U.S., but Canada doesn't actually have anti-Blackness. And then Indigenous people are framed as the internal enemy, right? And those are always the equal parts of the fascist state, right? The enemy within and the enemy without. So you need a strong border to prevent the enemy from without. You need Islamophobic terrorist policing for the enemy without. And then you need to crush Indigenous resistance inside as the enemy within that weakens the state, right? So this is like literally the process of the fascist state. So that's what we see. So on the one hand, our long-term project of our police chiefs going to train both down in Quantico with the FBI and train in Israel with Mossad. That is not new. Mossad also trains at Quantico. Our last former police chief, who came to us from Hamilton, he trained in Israel and then was security for the Pan Am Games and then came to us post-racial profiling scandal, allegedly as like some kind of savior. Like that is not uncommon. So we had, you know, security, international stuff with a sporting event like the 2015 Pan Am Games. He had experience in Israel. He trained. Like this is exactly what it is. And this is global policing. And this is, of course, what empire is. It's global. They've always learned empire from each other. Apartheid in South Africa, they came and studied the reserve system in Canada, right? And then they exported that into South Africa. Concentration camps began in Cuba and South Africa, were exported into Germany. Germany committed a genocide in Namibia before they committed genocide. Like there's always like around the globe, right? And so I don't think it's actually new. I think we have to understand that white supremacy is global. Empire is global. And those techniques are reflected in policing and those narratives are reflected in policing. And what is policing? Policing is always, the white property owning class protecting themselves against whoever's across that so-called thin blue line, which is Indigenous people, Black people, queer and trans people, sex workers, people with mental health problems, people who are disabled, people like who are living in poverty, et cetera, all of us that don't fit into that idea of the public, and policing is always there to push back on that. So the ground and the narrative shifts, police will always change how they say what it is, what they do, right? So now they won't admit to openly racially profiling and they'll you know, smudge before they go out to, you know, like knock down your encampment or whatever. And then they'll like, you know, they'll give a land acknowledgement and an apology and then continue to do what they're doing. They just shift the grounds to technology or they shift it to something else. So I don't think it's changed. What I think it shows us is like, despite narratives around the idea that somehow the defunding movement defunded all this police and somehow police have lost all their morale because like now they just can't police without being accused of being racist, so they don't even want to stop black people. And we're like, that's all lies. Like, police are stronger than ever, like for various reasons. And again, I don't say that to be depressing, but I say to say that, yeah, I just actually don't think there's anything new here. So these headlines just reveal the truth about policing and how policing actually takes place and what it is. And of course, that should reveal to us that there is no reforming the police, right? We've tried that forever. Oh, if you just get them body cams. Oh, if you just get more police officers of color. Oh, if they just get anti-racist training. You know, it doesn't work because the force that the police represent for the state is never going to change. That is their job. They are here to do that. They are here to suppress protests. They are here to kick you off the land. They are here to steal your resources. They are here to enforce genocide. Like, that is their role. You cannot separate that. And there's no way to just dress that up with some anti-racist training. So it just shows us the real truth. But we keep, of course, you know, getting caught up in this reformist idea. We don't, but I mean, like, a lot of people do.
2: Yeah. Totally. In the conversations, in my reference point is often like my dinner conversations with my NDP parents. Many people in the audience know that this is like, you know, who I hold in my mind. But like, you know, there was this anecdote about how the Minneapolis police were starting to come out against ICE. And oh, isn't that interesting? And isn't that revolutionary? Like even the Minneapolis police are against ICE, which is really a distraction from exactly what you just described, which is that they are the same thing. Like, policing, and sometimes people talk about the militarization of police without understanding that like the history of policing and militarism have always been interconnected. Policing is about the maintenance of social order. When that social order is permanent war and genocide, then policing is also military incursion. One of my favorite like pieces of academic writing that I teach in my classes is by Heidi Stark, and it's called like The Making of a Savage and a Lawless Land. And it's about this moment in Canadian history where the Northwest Mounted Police, who were a military force, transformed into the RCMP, and it required the discursive reframing of Indigenous political resistance as criminality, as a domestic threat instead of an international relation. And that is still happening today. Like, retail theft on treaty land, right? Like, people stealing, hungry people stealing food, stealing what they need to survive on this land that has been, like, that they have been dispossessed from structurally. The policing of retail theft is war. It's violence. And that, I think, we're seeing the, yeah, that, in more stark terms, perhaps, but we can trace materially the ways that the RCMP have been used as experts around the world in police, in like training people how to quell anti-colonial resistance, because that is actually what they practice here. And all these efforts at police reform, there's also a name for that in military discourse. It's counterinsurgency. And it's part of the plan, you know, like Iron Fist and Velvet Glove. They're two sides of the same coin. You need, sometimes pacification is a more effective strategy for getting the police job done than outright military force. Doesn't mean the job has changed that they're trying to do.
3: Interestingly enough, too, I don't know if anybody's looked into the RCMP's cutting of the historical crimes budget here, which is basically to look into unsolved murders of Indigenous women. Somebody go see what happened to that budget, even as they're giving money to the police. But just very briefly too, I was going to say, if you ever come to Halifax, you'll go to the public garden. So the gates were donated in honor of the regiments that went out to fight the Northwest Rebellion, aka Louis Riel, right? So the gates are literally like, oh, this is so important. There's a fountain to the Boer War inside. So, because Halifax troops went, and there's like a monument to this this guy that like murdered Nigerian people, and then there's a monument to this idiot RCMP officer that went into the Arctic and refused to listen to the Inuit people and like died in a blizzard or something. So, I mean, it's just literally like you can walk through this garden. It's literally a historical tour of like policing an empire in Canada. So there you go.
2: Yeah, General Wolseley, you know, the granola belt, Wolseley in Winnipeg, like hippie central, whatever, that's where I grew up. So I also define myself against that core part of me. but he was a colonial general in the Boer War. There was just, you know, like literal transfer of knowledge between these different apartheid imperial, like the same personnel conquered the Prairie West as conquered South Africa.
1: Maybe one more question, then I'm going to come out to you and get your questions. You mentioned, Bronwyn, a little bit about prison politics in Manitoba with the NDP. We also have Carney now at the federal level. And you've probably read about Carney's cuts, but there's also lots of implications for criminal justice, policing, and prisons. So I was going to ask you both, do you have any reflections on this current moment and what is going on with Carney, the Liberals, and criminal justice policy at the federal level?
3: Yeah, I mean, every year that I've organized in prison organizing, the conditions have got worse. When I started organizing in, 2010, it was very common for people to have like 8 hours of this out of their cell a day, which we thought was terrible at the time. Now they're lucky if they get half an hour out a day. And that just got normalized, right? COVID normalized and intensified these security restrictions that have been completely normal. So, you know, people used to get to the phone multiple times a day. Now, maybe they're lucky a couple of times a week. You know, not being able to both shower, talk to your lawyer, or call your family. These are very common things, not getting shoes of the same size. So,
2: libraries
3: that they just cut, bail reform, which is obviously cutting access to parole and bail, the growth of electronic surveillance. There's also, they can't get correction guards, so they're very short-staffed, as they call it, which then justifies, again, intensifying of security regimes, which cause more stress, which cause more violence, which then justify further cracking down. In my province, I know in Ontario is different. I don't know where it is in Manitoba, but habeas isn't funded in my province, which has a disadvantage, but the advantage is people can bring their own habeas corpus to address the conditions, and it usually gets rejected. But because they bring them by themselves, you have a pretty good swath that you can see what the conditions are because people are continually bringing. But we can't get structural intervention units declared segregation. We can't get the behavioral unit, despite people going and testifying to the conditions. They won't say that's segregation. They say that that's a legitimate punishment for security. So, especially post-COVID, the conditions are just worse and worse and worse than ever. And when judges have commented, they said things like, if I could rule on this, I would say this is cruel and unusual punishment, particularly in things like provincial. So, I think, again, I don't know. There's just, and then we have jail expansion. And the argument used there is, oh, you don't want people to have a nice, shiny new prison. What do you hate prisoners? And then, they're building a prison in Cape Breton for allegedly $300 million, but you know it's going to be $1 billion by the time they're done. And there's going to be Braille on every cell, so, you know, disability-friendly. Every cell will be wide enough to let a wheelchair in. It's maybe you just shouldn't be putting people in prison. How's that? You know what I mean? So this is what passes as prison reform and what our governments are spending their money on, and then you're a bad person if you go, well, actually, I don't want you to build more beds, because every time you build more beds, you fill them. When there was only K4W for women, Kingston Prison for women, there was only ever 42 federally sentenced women. Now we have 500, 600 federally sentenced women because we expanded into the different prisons and healing lodges, which were supposed to be in community, but they've continually locked down the healing lodges and made them into prisons. So, I'm just ranting here, but I don't have an answer to that. But yes, prison conditions are terrible. They're getting worse, and it's very hard to get attention to them. So if you are a prison organizer, you just have to be really gully with it. I think one thing is you really have to pick your side and side with the prisoners and then not worry about... Because what makes prison organizing hard is people want to organize for the woman who shoplifted baby formula for her baby. But no one wants to organize about things like dangerous offender designations and lifers and stuff like that. And so we concede a lot of ground by being squeamish about... wanting innocence is a precondition for organizing, and that has, I think, allowed a lot of problems in how we organize as well.
2: Yeah, and the increases in policing, necessitating, but these increases in jails. And there was an interesting, I don't know whether this can be called a slip up or an opening, but right now Crown attorneys in Manitoba are really mad, and they're unionized, which I think is funny and interesting. But they're mad because their workloads have increased. And up until this week on the radio, I hadn't heard it articulated as because of increased investments in policing. But this week, there was the president of or something of the Crown Attorneys Union was like, yeah, the government, in the budget of Manitoba this week, the government's commitments to more policing is going to make more work for us, which is essentially an admission that what dictates the crime rate is investments in policing, and that if we divested from policing, we could reduce the workload of Crown attorneys, we could reduce the jail populations. It's not about safety, it's about decisions about where to put these investments. And Manitoba, I mean, this NDP government loves the police. They just love them, and they will expand them in all sorts of ways, and that will then serve as a justification for the expansion of jails. And as we know, most people who are imprisoned in Manitoba right now are there on remand. They're there for less than a month at a time, often very short stays, and those short stays are deadly. They lose access to their medication, they, you know, have to miss work, they get pulled away from their families, it jeopardizes their housing, it jeopardizes their relationships with their kids, CFS involvement, and people die, and it destabilizes communities. So these investments in policing, no matter how the police are named as like care agents or whatever, I feel like I want to like officially predict that like in the next Manitoba budget, we also won't see the word police. We'll see like care agents.
3: My
2: or
3: prediction
2: something.
3: Was after COVID, they were going to hold a parade for like health workers and first responders, and the police would insert themselves. But
2: yeah, exactly. But yeah, like all of that is actively producing instability, which is something that isn't captured in this NDP's tough on crime, tough on the causes of crime. Like, you can't have it both ways. Like, if you invest in criminalization, you are undermining community safety and stability, and you are not being tough on the causes of violence. You are stoking violence and insecurity.
3: Very quickly, in Nova Scotia, during the first wave of COVID, we were able to decarcerate 42% of the provincial jail population, including virtually all women. There was no spike in crime. For less than half the cost it was to keep somebody in provincial prison, we could provide full housing support, social work support, medication, etc. And so you'd think that would have broken the myth of prisons, right? Like, look what we could do. We let out 42%. We cut our population in half. We're back to higher than pre-COVID rates. So we have to understand that they tell us what we want is ponies and fairy dust, right? When we say we can divest in police and invest in communities, this is ponies and fairy dust. This idea that we can put all this money into this system that has never worked to prevent crime, doesn't create violent interventions, doesn't heal, doesn't prevent harm, and just, hey, like the last $50 billion didn't work, let's stick another $50 billion into it. Like, that's ponies and fairy dust. That is radical. That is, like, we're not radical. That is radical and out-of-step thinking.
1: You folks are really lucky to be hearing from Bronwyn and Elle, and thanks for sticking around. I want to turn it over to you now and see if you got any questions.
4: Hi, thanks so much for this panel, of course. You spoke to a lot of frustrations that I think a lot of us have had recently. There's understandably and rightly been a lot of emphasis on the policy actions of governments, particularly and shamefully NDP governments, as we see here in Manitoba. The same could be said in BC, in Alberta, etc., particularly BC recently. I'm wondering what can be done not only to intervene in these specific policy decisions, but the seemingly incorrigible fealty that, the police and the police lobby enjoy from the majority of the general public. Is this just a consequence of kind of settler fascism that will always produce these effects of, you know, that lead to this type of policing? Or are there specific contemporary factors that are exacerbating it or that can be leaned on in some way to interrupt this kind of resilience that police support seems to have? Because that's part of the issue. It's not just that the government empowers the police, it's that the government so often feels like it will be politically rewarded for empowering the police, because such a large percentage of the public seems to buy these narratives about the effectiveness and the comfort of policing.
3: I think that's somewhat true, but also not, because I don't actually know that the general public supports policing. I think we've actually seen those numbers massively drop. Even white people now admit that the police racially profile and they're, you know, unpopular, especially generationally. So I think, as with most things, like support for Israel, policing, our elite government classes are increasingly out of step with what the average person thinks. The average person knows this is bullshit, you know what I mean? Now, they don't obviously, yes, like they still accept narratives like bad people go to prison, and if you don't want to go to prison, no, like, yes, those kind of narratives, because we're saturated in the media landscape, like Paw Patrol and, you know, prison Lego and stuff that just from birth teaches us, you know, this binary narrative. But I actually think support for the police has drastically dropped, which, remember, the support police in itself was a fiction, because people never supported the police, and that was literally a Hollywood project through things like Dragnet that made people support the police. And people don't naturally support the police because the police fuck with, like, what you want to do in your life, and people don't actually, like, people want to smoke weed freely and, like, not be police because they threw garbage somewhere, you know? So people's natural instinct is to not support the police, and it's actually a sort of psyop and, like, shock and terror awe thing that we do. So I actually believe that normal-minded people agree, but our political classes are increasingly out of step with what we want on war, what we want in foreign policy, what we want in terms of how our money is spent. And so I think that's, I believe that that's where we have a possibility for organizing. I do think that people instinctually in many ways get these things. It's just, how do we take that? Because the right wing also mobilizes these things, right? And this is what Stuart Hall talks about, like articulation moments, right? It's not that people just develop class consciousness and immediately become Marxists. Sometimes people start to develop some consciousness and the populist right comes into that and intervenes in this. And we've actually seen this in Halifax, where there's this guy like Shep something or other that's like a Charlie Kirk guy. But he has a lot of women that kind of join. And when I ended up talking to them at protests, these sort of fascist groups that are showing up, a lot of the women in particular just knew that shit was wrong in their lives, you know, and that was the first voice that got to them. And then when you actually talk to them, like, it was clear they didn't really have a political understanding, but somebody had told them that the reason why grocery prices were high was immigrants. And you can actually talk to them, and some of them came back after and were like, oh, thank you, and yeah, I wasn't cool with what he was doing, and I'm actually Mi'kmaq, and, like, I just joined, this is my first political, and I, you know, like, so you can actually intervene. And so we have to believe, if there's a possibility for the right to come in and shift things, it means there's a possibility for us to come in and shift things. And we have to be willing to do that work. So I think, yeah, I think we have to, like, again, believe that the this media power, it doesn't actually have the power they think it has. There are ways that we can enter into that.
2: Yeah, absolutely. And I think, I think people being told that the majority of people support the police, like, I think it's fair to say that a lot of people would say, you know, I feel unsafe and therefore I want more police. But when you talk to people about what they mean when they say they want more police, they're like, the things they want are not things police can offer. So that is a very important moment for, like, kind of consciousness raising. And people either have ideas about the police because of what they've been told because they haven't had interactions with the police, or if they've had interactions with the police, they know that the police can't give them what they want or what they need. You know, they don't deliver justice, they don't deliver protection, they don't prevent things. And, you know, I don't think that, like, a crisis necessarily, like, gets so bad and then people necessarily become, like, politically conscious, but it is the case that, like, the drug poisoning crisis, for example, like, almost everybody knows somebody and loves somebody who has died because of the drug poisoning crisis. Like, everybody knows somebody who's been sexually assaulted or who's suffered gender-based violence. Like, people have intimate experiences, and there are ideas about race. There's, like, racism intervenes to make us believe that our experiences are somehow different from the experiences of the people who are being criminalized for those things, but, like, it's not a long walk, like, to build solidarity around those. You know, this issue with campus security, for example, like, in the wake of the Frances Widdowson visit to campus, it became acutely clear in ways that were already clear in many ways, like, leading up to this, you know, racist graffiti, like, just general racism and insecurity and gender-based violence on campus, whatever. But, like, it was really acutely clear in that moment when Frances Widdowson came to campus and campus admin and campus security did nothing to protect people from her visit. Like, she shouldn't have been allowed there in the first place. Security did nothing to protect people from the, you know, aggression of her supporters who were there flanking her, like leaning into people, etc. And like, since then, and I don't want to say too much, but like, in order for example, like, the university just had this indigenous cluster hire. Like, the question, as Donis has been able to reframe it, around like, what would it actually take for the university to be organized in a way that kept her and other indigenous people on campus safe? And then building from there, thinking about what security means, like, that is very palpable, it's very powerful, it changes our idea of what security needs to be and what it needs to do. Right now it's organized around locked doors, keeping people out of, you know, spaces that they could be connected to, and it's not organized around helping women with their safety plans to protect themselves from their stalkers or their, you know, sexual violence, whatever. But like, this is what people mean by, they say, like, if we can organize the institution to make Indigenous women and girls safe, everybody will be safer. When Black Lives Matter, everybody lives better. And to the extent that, like, the carceral state is expanding into everywhere, that means that everywhere is a site of resistance, potentially, right? Everywhere is a site of organizing. I think we need to organize, we need to scale up, of course, but this idea of like, organizing people and trusting them with the capacity to know the difference between when they're being lied to about what safety is versus like what actually feels safe and provides safety, I think there's real opportunity there. And, you know, unions could be that place too. If there were union leadership that took workers seriously, maybe the nurses or the librarians or the transit workers would be organized around better public services rather than more policing at public services.
3: I have a Frances Woodson story, but it would be too long. But suffice to say, I jacked up Frances Woodson in, like, 2014. I was on her
2: bullshit. What do you mean you jacked up?
3: So, in, like... No, I have to tell the story. The first day I was working at the time, not in a tenure job. It was, like, sessional at Mount St. Vincent University. And I was, at the time, they still allowed us to photocopy our syllabi. And so I'm, like, running off a bunch of syllabi, and I'm sort of wandering around the hallway waiting. And I see on the door this thing, like... what was it called? Academic Free Speech Society. And he had posted this article by Frances Whittison. And I was like, what is this bullshit? Like, I'm being microaggressed on my literal fucking first day at work. So I went and researched them. And then one of the things they published was Frances Whittison whining about how, like, you know, people don't think, like she's being persecuted for, like, her view on residential schools. And then a few months later, St. Mary's University brings her in under the guise of having an event about pseudoscience. So all these people, like, validate this event, but I knew what this bitch was about. So I went to the event, and I remember at one point she was like, Indigenous people want us to believe in dreams. Like, they, indigenizing the university means that you have to believe in dreams and ghosts. And I was like, do you teach Freud? Like, Freud believed in dreams. So it was just me for, like, an hour, like, interrupting her and arguing with her.
2: There are different strategies for dealing with her. And, like,
3: then she invited me to debate her at Mount Royal. I forgot about that. But then I went to Jamaica instead.
2: That sounds wise.
3: I was like, yeah, I'm going to come. And then I just didn't show up. I went to Jamaica.
2: That's a good one. Yeah. That would have made her real mad. But yeah, like, this idea that, and you know, I want to do, like, the most generous reading of this possible, but the idea that engaging her is a distraction, and that we should just ignore her, not say her name, like, I think that... that almost centers her project too much. Like, it's not a distraction to, like, go create a space or stand beside survivors who, you know, I feel like what I heard in that panel, another message was, like, follow survivors. So it's like, if survivors are going to go out there and speak a truth, or as Donis has taught me, follow the grandmothers, like, stand beside them, and then you make it not about Frances Whittison. It's about the beautiful resistance, like, the capacity for people to come out, like, the university did shit all to de-escalate that situation, but so many people were working together, warrior societies, grandmothers, there was a round dance happening, people were checking in with each other, protecting each other, people were making that space safe, they were transforming it to be about, you know, what it was about, which is like, Frances Widdowson's not the only white supremacist. It's standing up against white supremacy and residential school denialism that we know is not only exemplified by the presence of her, but by the refusal of our university to take it seriously.
1: Thanks for the question. Thanks for the responses. We have time for one more question from the floor, but it's got to be kind of a quick one.
3: And we've got to do the
2: impossible. You can't shut us up.
1: We do have a special surprise at the end of the session.
2: Is it Wob Canoe?
4: Just kind of a quick one. You were talking about, Bronwyn, about the NDP and police and prison expansion, and obviously that was a major focus of the previous NDP government.
2: Yeah.
4: But we also had two terms of a conservative government here, and from what I recall, at least in the first term, they didn't really talk a lot of tough-on-crime stuff that I recall. They didn't push on that in the first part of their when they were in power. But like, what would you see would be the difference in the similarities between the Conservatives and the NDP when they're in power here provincially on that issue?
2: Well, briefly, the Conservatives divested from policing and jails under their austerity spending. And like, that's not preferable because their austerity spending, obviously, also they divested from so many other like life-supporting capacities. But then when the NDP came back into power, they reinvested in like the bail breach squad and jail beds, etc., but not equivalently reinvesting in all the like life-affirming capacities that the Conservatives divested from. And that's why we have this scenario, which is like just intensive policing of intensively poor people.
1: Okay, thanks everybody for sticking around.
2: Wait, Elle has a poem.
1: I know.
2: Okay, I know. Oh, I'm sorry,
1: Andre,
2: that's a surprise.
1: Andre, hang on. Just hang tight. Elle, over to you.
3: All right, can I take poet privilege and do two? Or are we all like have to pee really bad or something? All right. Okay, the first thing, this is my epic poem about the Winnipeg police. Winnipeg police only bring you grief. They can't keep you safe, can barely solve a case. Wouldn't search the landfill, but they'll investigate graffiti. Between killing refugees and violating treaty, their officers are creepy. Being caught downloading pornography while they are on duty. Stalk and beat their spouses. Break into their houses. Aren't you glad you give them thousands? They rake in on overtime to police the grocery aisles and arrest us for Palestine. Their headquarters got flooded, and that's a major crime. And now they give them body cameras on the taxpayer's dime. Winnipeg police, lodge some guilty pleas on bribes and shady deals, selling drugs and stealing weed. Then they claim PTSD. Look what Constable Bostock achieved. He stole evidence from crime scenes, texted a picture of a dead Indigenous woman to his team, shared confidential police information as routine, fixed traffic tickets in exchange for drugs and liquor. Or perhaps did you consider that they won't search the Red River for your missing daughter? The former city CAO was investigated for corruption on the building contracts for headquarters, the same one that sprung a leak. Think of all the palms they greased. They commit crimes in their sleep and get off without a peep, but when Indigenous teens rob liquor stores, they shoot them when they flee. Winnipeg police, let me tell you about the chief. Couldn't find one allegation free. Every single one's a thief. Every single one's a racist. They kill people with their tasers. And now they want new stun guns and some foam rounds as replacements. They took a canine to an elementary school that bit a 5-year-old right in the face. The IIU is a disgrace. The police board is a failure. They bury the complaints and call our protests hatred. It's long past time we face it. It's easy to replace them. Think of all the money wasted. All the robot dogs they fleeced. They're not officers of the peace. They don't serve communities. Winnipeg police, the budget will increase, and Wob Canoe will wear his button that says, I heart the RCMP, and they'll survey you in the library and stop you on the streets and hike the cost of transit, and you can't buy groceries. They'll get themselves more weapons while you get child poverty. And let's not get into all the officers with white supremacist beliefs. Winnipeg police, better hide your niece and your nephew, too. Don't know what they might do. I mean, they shot a kid or two, maybe more than three, so don't let them come recruit. Don't allow them in the schools. Avoid the boys in blue, because all of that is true and worse in history. I didn't even get to Starlight tours. There's so many more receipts, so many violations of the charter. Let's remember J.J. Harper. For God's sake, can we abolish before they create another martyr? Sociopaths in body armor, allowed by law to harm you. They own

0: out of sight is the way that they feel, and the ones that they serve are the rich people's needs, and the ones they protect are the property, and the tourists don't want that outside the library. They came round before sticking tickets on tents, and now they say camping's a bylaw offense. And since they gave warning, the cops can commence to clear the unhoused and put up a fence and arrest the protesters who try to prevent. Most of them don't know when they'll stop paying the rent. When the occupancy rate's over 99%, outside capitals making the values ascend, pipelines run through indigenous lands, no consent. Single mothers, they struggle to stay in the projects, and when she's evicted, nobody objects. It's a landlord town, so you take what you get. And your taxes go to some CEO stores who's hiding his profits and accounts offshore while they spend millions to search out welfare fraud, claiming the problem is really the poor. They say that the symptom is really the cause, and so they proclaim they won't change the bylaws. Though they change them for restaurants to expand their patios, for bourgeois to consume their $15 Cosmos, but these are the places that politicians go, wined and dined by developers who put up the condos beside the gourmet donut shop or the dog grooming parlor. They brag that the cranes rise high above the harbor, while life for the average gets harder and harder. Reserves in this country still don't get clean water. Migrant workers abused by the farmers, black mold in the housing, debt getting larger, but the corporations booking another record quarter. Ford comes back to power, no mention of murder in the long-term care homes and hospitals caused by neglect. Inflation is up, so they say tighten your belt. Why don't you just play with the cards you got dealt? A one-room apartment in a rat-infested cellar. It's a Russian roulette to find a bed at the shelter. Nursing home has no staff to take care of the elders. Workers give you a tent and say they just can't help you. Or let's send you to prison where they say you'll get better. And plus, jail expansion benefits private investors. Cities can't even pay for a garbage collector. There's money for cops and a new dispatch center and money for prison and money for weapons like Oliver Twist. You best not ask for seconds. Your kids are too hungry to do well in your lessons. You can live in your car if you avoid repossession. A succession of governments, and change is just fiction. Landlords gear up for another eviction. By all definitions, you'd say this is crisis. Housing is supposed to be where human rights is, but they've sold off our market, so poverty cycles, and those who to govern seem like they despise us, and populist grifters come in like they're righteous, and revel in rhetoric used to divide us, knowing that people together can rise up. In my city, the cops often cover their badges and clear the encampments wearing thin blue line patches. We know this is warfare between the classes, the 1% versus the rest of the masses. Folks burn up in shelters. Parliament lit the matches. Decades of austerity leaves us in ashes. They say to understand power, just follow where the cash is. But they're flooding the streets with their Amazon Prime. What they're doing to the water, that should be a crime. It's a lie there's a ladder we're able to climb in a world where the morals are, well, I got mine. And they say that this earth doesn't have that much time. So shout out to the carpenters and to the builders who make tiny shelters in defiance of killers, who treat unhoused people as though they're just fillers in a capitalist system of losers and winners. Shout out to the treaty truck house by the river. Shout out to the grandmothers and the gorillas who know that all that is gold doesn't glitter, and all that we need, it cannot be delivered, except when we organize, becoming a mirror where in each of us solidarity lives, and that we are given, we also will give. And we won't be at home in injustice. When one of us is threatened, we all will resist, and we have, and we do, and we once again will, as long as their coffers continue to fill, for all of our neighbors will die on that hill. For the world that we want, it is possible still. The world that we want, it is possible still. The world that we want, it is possible still.
1: 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We'll be back with another conversation from the March 28th Winnipeg Progressive Public Symposium next week. Until then, I'm Harbinger Director Andre Goulet in Montreal. Now, back to your regularly scheduled community

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1: This little section is an impossible one for me to get through. 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
0: You sped that up.
1: Yeah.
0: You sped that up.
1: Showing off a little.
0: Anyways, hi everyone, or hi you, the listener. Here we are, another Tuesday for Slumber Party. So every 6 to 7 on Tuesdays. So glad you could join us this week. Very, very hot day today, I think, personally.
1: And we have a hot topic coming up later, too.
0: Very hot topic. Very exciting topic that we're looking forward to sharing, sharing some thoughts on this. But as usual, we'll start off with some music before we do that.
1: And also, we didn't introduce ourselves today, but I'm DJ Star.
0: Do we not even? I'm getting too used to this. I'm DJ Coco.
1: You know us already. It's fine.
0: Yeah, you should know us by now. Is there anything else?
1: No, sorry. I just wanted to say that. The first song that we are going to play is called Late Summer, and it's by the artists Ciel and Matisse Ruffing. She's a Toronto-based Chinese DJ who blends house and techno from her EP Hot Squid.
0: So, hope you enjoy.
1: Enjoy.

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0: 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This is CJSF 90.1 FM Burnaby Community Radio from Simon Fraser University. You're tuning into Slumber Party. I'm DJ Star.
1: And I'm DJ Coco.
0: And that last song that you just heard was Hey Now by Koreatown Acid. She is, oh my gosh, my chair is so squeaky. She is a South Korean-Canadian electronic DJ based in Toronto. And if you missed it, that last song right before that was Late Summer by Ciel and Matisse Ruffing. So yeah, I think we're ready to launch into our big topic for the day.
1: Mega topic. So this one is both of us inspired, I guess.
0: Mm-hmm.
1: But kind of goes off of the, I don't know, it's like social trend of going to Japan.
0: And being obsessed with Japanese culture, obsessed, which fuels the travels to Japan.
1: Yeah. So that's the basis of the conversation. But specifically, we are going to go more into the stereotypes and more the history of how Japanese women and Asian women are perceived overall by men.
0: Especially white men.
1: So kind of this whole sphere of, you know, there's a lot of white guys specifically who are very, very, very interested in Japanese culture. As
0: I love the tone of voice.
1: Very, to a point that I don't think is seen on any level of any other culture. Not any other Asian culture, not, you know, maybe Latino culture, for example.
0: At least currently, and at least right now, it feels like a very current trend of being obsessed with Japan specifically. And yeah, I agree with DJ Coco that there does not seem to be any other parallels. I know in the past there have been, you know, the romanticization of different European countries, but this is a little bit different and also has some history backing why people might be more obsessed with Asian women. Japanese women are also just foreign in general cultures, or quote unquote foreign.
1: Mm-hmm, definitely. We're just going to start off slow. So just the fact that everyone is traveling and traveling is more accessible in today's age than ever. Plane tickets can be bundled with hotel deals, for example. It's gone down in price. So more of the average person can go travel. And specifically Japan, maybe you've heard of a friend or a family member, someone who's going to Japan at this point, because number one, that it's so cheap, or it's a lot cheaper to get a plane ticket over there and just quickly direct go over there, Canadian dollar strong.
0: Mm-hmm. And we're not trying to say that there's no reason to go to Japan either, other than an obsession, because there is great food, you know, the nature is really nice. But for the trend to be growing so largely, there has to be some other factors at play. And we want to, you know, dissect that a little bit more.
1: Yes, because there's also a lot of people in the West, specifically also Western guys, white guys, who are very entrenched into Japanese culture. So we're talking, you know, anime, biggest one, because nowadays anime and liking anime is quote, it's considered cool, versus, you know, 10, 15 years ago when you'd be seen in a negative light. And other things like, you know, Pokemon's massive now. The Japanese food like ramen, and even just fantasizing about how respectful and polite their culture is. Of people waiting their turn at subways, for example.
0: Yeah, and there's also this, I guess, idea that Japan is, you know, living in the future. They're so futuristic. They're so propelled into further development than us. And I feel like that is also a point of intrigue for many people. But I think a question also could be, like, what is the difference between appreciation for a culture, because there are obviously like lots of great things about Japanese culture, but also the line between appreciation or fetishization, because there's so much about other cultures in general that's more accessible. We can consume a lot of Japanese media on the internet, streaming. We can learn the language on Duolingo. Lots of universities are offering these courses too. And yeah, like the fetishization aspect, like the definition of that. And specifically when we're talking about, I guess, Asian women, is that it's a form of objectification that operates through like reducing an aspect of someone's identity to just that, and not seeing them as an individual and only seeing their value in a sexual light or in a light that, I guess, brings some other form of value. So it's kind of different between fetishization of maybe like Asian women and also fetishization of a culture, but it's often rooted in some like power dynamics and based on stereotypes.
1: Mm-hmm. Yeah, there's definitely, you know, yeah, people who appreciate the culture, and then there's this link that we are trying to dig at there's some sort of connection between a lot of these people who like the culture and also associate the liking the culture with liking the type of woman mm-hmm. in the culture. And we can see this, for example, with just in the past few decades and more commonly in the 21st century of this emerging, you know, sex tourism market, specifically in Asia. So a lot of men who travel to other countries for the sole purpose of, you know, intercourse, sex. And this is massive in places like Thailand, you know, the Philippines, Cambodia, Vietnam, and one of them also being Japan, with a massive sex industry, and not even just for, you know, sex, but for things like massage parlors, for example, or hostess clubs that are borderline sexualizing the woman to these travelers.
0: Yeah, and a lot of it is to, you know, sell and make money too. So when there is that aspect of sex tourism, it is in a way fueling the economy of these countries, but at what cost?
1: Mm.
0: And I guess it depends on where you stand with sex work and everything, but I think, you know, it can be exploitative. And there has been at least a lot of historical instances of sex work being exploitative in terms of, we can get into it more actually later, because we're going to get into historical power dynamics.
1: Yeah.
0: But in these certain situations where, you know, there's the military men involved.
1: Mm-hmm. So more of these, we're just trying to give a broad overview of specifically the trend for, you know, white men and Asian women. This relationship is the, for if we're looking at statistics, is in the U.S., just to preface, because they don't have as many Asian people compared to, you know, Latino women, other races. And the having the, you know, the marriage between a white man and an Asian female is the second most common U.S. interracial marriage, the highest being white man and Hispanic female, which is just also based off geography, and that they have more Hispanic women there. But within this statistic, the highest number was for this relationship was for Japanese women. So 63% of them were marrying white men in this. And there were other ones too that were pretty high. The higher other ones were, you know, Korean women and the white guys. There was also Filipino women and white guys, but just going off the top, Japanese women were the highest. And this is also surprising because if you look the other way, which is, you know, the having relationship between an Asian guy and a white woman, it is three times less likely to occur. So as of 2020 by Pew Research Center, they compared these two couples that being a white guy and an Asian female, there was almost there was around 900,000 couples versus Asian guy and white female, which was a little bit less than 300,000 couples. So
0: yeah,
1: that is saying something that's interesting, because, you know, in places where we are more diverse and we have equal exposure of gender, of either gender, to each other. Like, why wouldn't this just be equal? Like, why don't we just see, you know, like, I don't know, 500,000 couples of white guy, Asian female, 500,000 guys, 500 couples of Asian guys and white females. So something else is going on here, which we want to get into.
0: Yeah, it's definitely a representation of how cultural narratives are constructed around desire and like attraction for different races and also based on gender. So yeah, there's some, you know, there's some reasons that we have that may fuel into this.
1: Yeah, this is a hypothesis, so take this with a grain of salt, but there is some patterns of, you know, white male preferences for, you know, Asian or and or Japanese women, and one of them being, if we have to go back and look into history and with power dynamics, and specifically with Japanese women, they were one of the most visible groups to be heavily sexualized and exotized in history. So first of all, if we look into, you know, 1700s to 1800s in European colonial literature, at the very beginning, they were already portraying Asian women as seen as, you know, exotic and submissive and available to Western men. And it's also something to mention that usually white men were migrators, and they would migrate to other places and take over, and they were
0: colonizers.
1: Yeah, colonizers. That's the word.
0: Migrators.
1: I'm trying to be. I don't know why I couldn't think of the word.
0: No, they being colonized. So kind to them.
1: So white men colonized to other places, and women were in these places. So that could be something that contributes. Another part I wanted to mention with specifically Japan and Japanese women is with this idea of exoticness of the women and their culture was that Japan started beginning to trade with the West around the mid-1800s. And they were trading things like, you know, kimonos, tea, and the Western travelers specifically first noticed, you know, I think geisha, which is it's a woman who is a performing arts entertainer, and she wears a kimono, kind of things. And so they were exposed to all these, you know, more exotic to their eyes ideas, and this could have also played a role.
0: Yeah, and that definitely ties into this concept of Orientalism, which is these typically Western interpretations of Eastern culture. So already Orientalism, even the word, is kind of like othering a lot of Eastern cultures and placing Western perspectives in the center. So it portrays, you know, like people from the East or Asian women and men as foreign, exotic, like a static, kind of unchanging culture. And it does presume some level of Western superiority. And my thinking process is kind of like, well, maybe if you believe that, you know, whiteness is associated with superiority, that can be supported by surrounding yourself with people who you think are inferior in some ways. And already, with the patriarchy, a lot of men do think that women are inferior, although necessary in a complementary role. And then taking that even further is like with Asian women, we can get into it more, but there are a lot of stereotypes surrounding how obedient and submissive that they are. So that could kind of just reinforce, you know, this Western ego or this idea that, you know, the West is superior and being white is superior as well.
1: Yeah. Yeah, we'll get into that in a moment as well with that, since there are a lot of stereotypes. Obviously, stereotypes are not representative of a whole population, but they are there from reasons that we can't control individually. But moving on with the last portion of the history as well is that I think a lot of these ideas of these stereotypes also as well, and the first exposure to Asian women and specifically Japanese women in general for the Western world was after World War II, and also during the end, or I guess in World War II era, and with the military stationment of U.S. troops in Japan. So just looking at the entire piece of war, you know, Japan was seen as these, you know, very dangerous, aggressive country. You know, they were taking over places, and so the Japanese men were specifically, you know, stereotyped in the media as to be dangerous. They're aggressive and they're uncivilized. But meanwhile, on the other hand, the Japanese women were seen as more, potentially more, that they were innocent victims and they had to be saved by the West, and that they were desirable and that they were exotic as well. And they just fit this image of traditional femininity, which were particularly, I think, I don't know, adored. I don't want to say adored.
0: Mm-hmm.
1: But made the American troops who were stationed to Japan very interested in this kind of idea of this, I don't want to say fantasy, but like an Asian feminine fantasy is the word I put down. And this whole era also led to, you know, a lot of building relationships in Japan after World War II. And this didn't just also occur in Japan, but this is also including with American specifically, with the Vietnam War, for example, or Korean War, where they had these U.S. troops stationed in other Asian countries. So this led to more widespread, you know, sexualization and relationships with Asian women budding at this time.
0: Yeah, definitely. And just something to add is that I feel like during wartime, but I also in general, but I think it's especially prominent during wartime, is that there's this idea of like conquering another nation, and that often is included with like conquering women's bodies, I think, a lot of the time. Like, at least in the Vietnam War, there's so many stories of, also, I'm going to start talking about some things that may be triggering, like sexual assault, so just so you know. During the Vietnam War, there's so many stories of rape and murder from these American soldiers who are fed this very violent narrative that they need to fulfill, and very little consequences for any war crimes that they do or any people that they kill or rape, basically. And there was a comfort woman system for American soldiers in Japan when DJ Coco mentioned that there's a lot of like military stationed there. And there's a lot of reports of women who are coerced into this prostitution. And all of this combined kind of just creates and perpetuates this idea that Asian women are obedient and submissive because of, I guess, a lot of the war experiences and colonial experiences, to be quite honest, of this domination of their bodies and of their selves as individuals. They're like objectified and reduced. And yeah, I think that is part of what may contribute to this mm-hmm. stereotype and sexualization.
1: So all this history now is bundled up into this stereotype, which is this Western media stereotype of, you know, the feminine, submissive, Eastern, like, Asian woman. And some of the traits that usually this, we can see this in, you know, film, pornography, pop culture, advertising, and all these traits with Asian women that were associated with being, you know, gentle, they're quiet, they're submissive, you know, they're feminine, and they look young, like, they're family oriented also. And another one, they are exotic.
0: Yeah, that's a big one. I think I should have mentioned this a little bit earlier in the history section, but it's been quite a long time of artists, specifically European artists, who would incorporate a lot of, I guess, Asian styles and Japanese styles of art into their art. And, you know, that's, to a certain point, it is an appreciation, but it gets to be strange when, you know, the European artist, like, we're looking at another culture through their eyes, and women are kind of seen as these objects of art and beauty. And then when you're, I guess, I like displaying them in certain ways that does tie into this fascination, this exoticism with Asian culture. And like so many artists that I've read books about, at some point in their lives, they had like a phase where they're inspired by something Asian. And I think that goes for a lot of other parts, like in movies, etc. Like just in our media, there has been this othering, but also this obsession with Asian culture.
1: Mm-hmm. I actually just recently, not recently, but somewhat recently watched Lost in Translation.
0: Mm.
1: And this kind of reminded me of this idea where it's like, let's plunk these white people into Japan and incorporate them into the culture. Mm-hmm. And it feels a little, something feels a little off about it.
0: It is like such a debate though too of like, why does it feel off? Are we like, are people being too sensitive nowadays? Or is it genuinely like a concern when we are like displaying people in certain ways?
1: Yeah. It's hard. It's difficult to figure out.
0: It's a hard line for sure.
1: And also another point to that too, I think a lot of the rise of Weijian, obsession, but of celebrities that are more worshipped, and these Weijian meetups that people are having of just meeting other Weijians. This is all kind of related. I was listening to Typically Tuesday with Leslie, and she was talking about Weijian people and this kind of reducing of Asian culture and whitewash. But that's a whole nother thing. But that also kind of reminded me of this acceptability of exoticness. Mm-hmm. But then it's like, you can't go too far, because then you're farthing away from white culture.
0: Yeah.
1: But you're just good. You're just exotic enough for us.
0: Yeah. And you'll never truly be seen as an equal either.
1: Yeah. Anyways, these are all kind of the stereotypes that are associated with Asian women. And even though they're stereotypes, and a lot of people don't just want to date someone just because it's like, no, people don't say, like, guys specifically don't be like, oh, I want to date her because she's submissive and she is family oriented.
0: Some might.
1: Some might directly say, which we also have another section on yellow fever. But most people will not generally just outright say these things. But these cultural projections and these stereotypes will somewhat always be subconsciously in us and shape attraction. So
0: definitely.
1: One also other point I wanted to mention with how white men find Asian woman appealing is with this film called Seeking Asian Female by the Chinese American filmmaker Debbie Lum. And she interviewed non-Asian men who posted personal ads exclusively seeking Asian women. And they found what was appealing included having long black hair, emphasis on the long because that's associated with traditional femininity. Having a quote-unquote mysterious appearance with dark eyes and almond eyelids and very subtly quietness to them. And she characterized this as an obsession with finding someone who is quote-unquote submissive, traditional, docile, the perfect wife who is not going to talk back.
0: Yikes.
1: Yeah.
0: And there is also the other side of like why... that I'm curious about is like why Asian men or Asian women choose white men. And I feel like whiteness is very central in our world and it is very pedestalized because that is like the ultimate form of privilege, basically, when we're talking about a lot of different aspects of living your life. Like that is kind of a way to gain more privilege is by like being with someone white, perhaps, although you don't necessarily like directly experience that, but just by being close you might feel more protected in a way. Or I'm not totally sure, but I think there is something to say about why also Asian women are choosing white men specifically too. I don't know if you have any thoughts on that.
1: Flipping the script, because especially like going into other countries, you do hear reports of there's acceptability of white men versus someone who is another ethnic, another race, another culture, from another culture. And that's that. Yeah, we didn't touch more into that, but that is definitely very linked into this other way for how people perceive each other. And if we go back into this trend of, you know, Asian man, white female relationships, that theirs is way lower on the other hand. So obviously there's something going on with both ends.
0: Yeah, like both of each partners are like choosing one another. And obviously there are power dynamics involved. Like, nobody can deny that.
1: Mm-hmm.
0: But there is, you know, choices most of the time being made by Asian women to have white men as partners too, which I just wanted to think about. And I know that Asian men are very, like, what's the word? I guess in our culture, like, Asian men are kind of looked down upon in some ways, which might influence the psyche of, like, Asian women themselves too when they're choosing their partners.
1: Mm-hmm.
0: But a lot of this is just speculation. Like, it's hard, you know, when studies don't necessarily directly look at this, but
1: yeah,
0: when there's systemic factors at play, at least.
1: I'm trying to condense all this into something more digestible. But I think before we go on, we should take a quick break and play a song.
0: Yeah, it's a good idea.
1: Yeah.
0: That's a nice idea. Yeah, let's take a little break.
1: We're going to take a break. So this next one is DJ Star Pick.
0: Yeah, it's called Just a One Scene by Uami from her EP composition Baby Exercise Book 5. She's good. I love this song.

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1: Oops.
0: No one heard that. This is CJSF 90.1 FM. Burnaby. Sorry, I am just faded out today. Anyways, you are tuning into Slumber Party. I'm DJ Coco.
1: And I'm DJ Star.
0: That last song you just heard was Lobster Telephone by Peggy Guo, South Korean DJ, producer. Love Peggy Guo.
1: She's good.
0: She's very good. I wish she would come to Vancouver at some point, but maybe we can only hope.
1: She actually did.
0: What?
1: Yeah, I think it was like 2 weeks ago or something.
0: Are you? There's no way.
1: Yeah.
0: Okay.
1: She did.
0: Well, that's terrible. I think I have Apple Music, and I don't get updates on when bands come.
1: Mm-hmm.
0: Anyways.
1: Oh, no, it was in May, so it was a while ago. Anyway,
0: okay.
1: Yeah.
0: Okay.
1: Maybe she'll come back.
0: Back to our topic. If you've been listening for the past hour, we've been chatting about specifically white men and obsession and just general Western obsession with Asian culture and Japanese women and attraction to Asian women, Japanese and specifically Japanese women. So we're just going to finish up that conversation around now. And starting off with, you know, sure, it's fine to like a culture and like everything about it, you know, like the woman in the culture. But there's a point where it gets harmful. And that's the part that we also want to stress on, which it's called yellow fever. You've probably heard of it. And it sounds harmless, you know. And
1: it does not sound harmless. Yellow fever.
0: We're talking about not the actual biological disease, but we're talking about, you know, this obsession. And definition-wise, it's attraction that is explicitly racialized and fetishized for Asian people, and this usually refers to, you know, East or Southeast Asian women.
1: Mm-hmm.
0: So these are typically white men, but men who only date and seek for Asian women, and it gets to a point where they're just basing it off stereotypes, and it can get to a point where they're exoticizing this person and thinking of them more like an object than an actual person. So to kind of preface more about that, if we go into the signs of someone with yellow fever, for example, so this
1: it's like symptoms.
0: Yeah, it's like the symptoms of yellow fever. Is my mic? One sec. Okay. With the yellow fever, so if you hear, for example, someone's like, you know, I want a Japanese girlfriend because Japanese girls are more respectful and innocent.
1: Yeah, and I just want to highlight quickly that this obsession with innocence, especially when it's associated with Asian women, but I think some men value it in women, is that it's very infantilizing and borderline pedophilic. There's a certain amount of like purity culture involved when people want a innocent woman and desire someone who is kind of untouched in many ways. I don't know why I phrased it like that.
0: Untouched. We're on radio.
1: Anyways. I think it's weird. I just want to say I think it's weird. And it's slightly rooted in some pedophilic beauty standards and expectations of women that are quite common.
0: Yeah. I think that with this innocence part as well, is that, yeah, Asian women are seen as more innocent, and I think it's associated with being modest and less promiscuous, but I don't think that someone, like, innocence should be a value for someone personally, because it's like, I think the idea of someone being innocent is desired because it means they won't be promiscuous, but I don't believe those are correlated. Like,
1: yeah,
0: just because someone's innocent doesn't mean they're instantly not going to cheat on you, for example.
1: Yeah, I think it's because they're easier to control as well if they're seen as innocent. There's like, you know, they don't know as much about what might be right or wrong as well. So that might be part of it.
0: Yeah. So essentially this person is, you know, exoticizing their culture and these stereotypes and projecting it onto a woman. And, you know, saying things like, I connect better with Asian girls because they're more family oriented, you know, and then comparing them to Western women. So saying that Western women are too independent for me.
1: Yeah.
0: And it's just like, that is not representative of every woman you meet in Japan.
1: No, it's just homogenizing and generalizing about an entire culture, taking away each person within that country or within that culture's identity and autonomy by being like, oh yeah, all Asian women are innocent and submissive. Like, that's what stereotypes do. That's why they're harmful as well.
0: Mm-hmm.
1: And like, we've talked about a lot about, you know, how this is fetishized, and but we haven't really talked that much about like what are actually some outcomes of that. I just want to touch on that because I feel like it's really important, instead of just talking only abstractly but also applying it to the outcomes in real life. Asian women are like the most trafficked group worldwide, and also reducing Asian women to these kinds of like othering erotic objects basically that are submissive and compliant. I think we can all deduce what kind of consequences can be there when you only see a group of people as an object in some way, shape, or form through fetishization and just general objectification as well. And it also, I've seen or read experiences of Asian women being shamed for voicing their opinions or standing up for themselves because they do not fit in with the stereotype of Asian women being submissive or compliant. So they face like also this type of discrimination when they step outside of the stereotype as well. And when they're within the stereotype, you know, obedient and submissive is not going to be the best for their own well-being a lot of the time.
0: Mm-hmm. Definitely. It takes all this, you know, harmless preferences, very deep preferences for a woman, into something that's, you know, not very good for Asian women, or society as a whole, to be doing these kind of things. And with that aside, we also, there's obviously a big scale of attraction for people, and that have someone with yellow fever is the very extreme end of being attracted to Asian women. But there's this whole gray area that is the question that I keep thinking of, is that there's still, like, even right now, I just hear a lot of white

0: pursue these types of people and relationships.
1: Yeah. And it can be sincere, like, definitely sincere. Like, a lot of people are just, they're not thinking about all these factors or anything. But it's when many, many, many thousands of guys are showing these similar patterns, there has to be some sort of broader social factors, which you've been trying to get at, that talk about this. So that one statistic still kills me, that there's three times more relationships for white men and Asian women than the other way around, than Asian men and white female. Obviously, there's other factors involved in this, but a threefold ratio, yeah, of the relationship. There's something going on here.
0: Yeah, and we have outlined a lot of aspects as to why that may happen. Obviously, it's not a comprehensive list. We could have gone so much more into the history as well that I think has fueled this with colonialism and with imperialism, but
1: I think we should just give a brief.
0: We have an hour, so we're doing the best we can. We also have like 5 minutes left.
1: Try to condense this.
0: Perhaps we should wrap it up a little bit. But yeah, final answer. It looks like it's too complicated to say one specific thing.
1: I think we can get... we'll just say that there's a lot of factors at play. There's things like we've talked about, you know, the social... the history behind maybe these influencing factors. And maybe some sort of ancestor was really into it. That's kind of a stretch. let me bring it back.
0: One analogy. Let's just throw it out there.
1: But I want to say, you know, cultural stereotypes, family upbringing, social environment, mm-hmm. you know, purely aesthetic preference.
0: White supremacy. Male dominance. Hey.
1: Explicit racial fetish. Like, all these things, we cannot explain every single person's attraction. But there is some sort of broader trend that we've been trying to claw at, and that people have been trying to claw at, and
0: it's a combination of the things that we mentioned, along with exoticism and orientalism and things like that,
1: cultural stereotypes as well, like having Asian women, Japanese women specifically, perceived as more feminine, more sexualized in media, anime, specifically anime. Want to mention the anime. Asian women looking more youthful on average, which goes into all this whole realm of how men prefer younger looking women on average. This could be biological factors, cultural factors, but that's another thing as well.
0: Yeah, the objectification of women, seeing girlfriends as trophies and for the approval of other men. We have so many other things to say.
1: And one
0: this.
1: More. Exoticism. Holy crap. Holy cow.
0: Kind of.
1: And just people who want, not that they're looking to, but some people maybe have some sort of superiority or complex that they like things that are different.
0: Mm-hmm.
1: And, you know, instead of being a white man in a white female relationship, you could be a white man and some other race woman. some of these are stretches. These are just theories, but they can all contribute to this whole topic that we've been getting at.
0: Mm-hmm. Well, I think that's it for us today.
1: That's it. As usual, the answer is we don't know.
0: No. The answer is we know. We can't say that there's only one answer, though.
1: Yeah.
0: The answer is never black and white or just one specific thing. But I think there are some aspects that are stronger that play into it more, like colonialism. Anyway.
1: Yeah. I was having some fun reading about the history.
0: Yeah. I fell into way too many Reddit threads that were so problematic.
1: Yeah. Same.
0: Also researching this.
1: And Quora too.
0: Mm-hmm.
1: And I'm going to also I want to return to this conversation as well, because I should have mentioned at the beginning, but I am a product of this conversation, mm-hmm. because I am half, my dad is a white guy, my mom is Korean woman, and here I am. Mm-hmm. Why was this relationship happen? Why was my mom attracted to white guys? Why is she normally attracted to just white guys? I don't know. I'll have to talk to her about that.
0: Yeah, get back to listeners.
1: But that also was an influence, because she's mentioned that to me before, that she can tell when a certain type of white guy likes Asian woman, which mm-hmm. I will never experience, because I am not Asian, look Asian to others at first glance. So to hear that from an Asian woman is very interesting.

0: maybe something to touch upon later on.
1: Mm-hmm. Really great conversation.
0: Yes. So
1: talking about it.
0: That is pretty much it for today. Hopefully, maybe you learned a little something. Mm-hmm. Maybe you can think about things, counter argument, whatever, all of the above. But thank you so much for tuning in today.
1: Yeah. Up next is Lynn's open mic. I think it's the final open mic for a while, so definitely stay tuned for that. And then Connor's show, Bitcoover, at 8 p.m.
0: So, two awesome shows. What should we do next week?
1: Continuation? Brainstorming on air. I don't know. It's my turn to choose a topic next week.
0: Yeah, so. It's been your turn. It has been your turn.
1: Okay. Exposing me in front of all of our listeners.
0: I'm kidding. I'm just filling up like 20 seconds until our outro.
1: By blaming me.
0: But wow. Yeah, thank you again for all listening. We don't really have a final song. We're just going to say our goodbyes. But we will see you next week.
1: Next week, 6 to 7 p.m. We'll be here. Bye.
0: Bye. 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

0: my goodness. Vancouver's live. Yeah, we should talk to Shinoodlebug, get a monologue remix of that. Shout out to Shinoodlebug. Also, shout out to Monoloquius. Monologue is in the house, everybody.
1: Hey. Woo-hoo. Oh, my God.
0: OMG.
1: Long time no hear.
0: OMG, WTF, Raffle BBQ, Lamau, RAR XD. There was an anime, like a 2000s anime rave. There's been a whole series of 2000s raves and Y2K raves that have come about.
2: Recently?
0: Yes, recently. Ooh. Yeah, we'll talk about it in the news at the top of the hour. But more importantly, it's Vancouver FM every Tuesday, 8 to 10 p.m. And boy, do we have a show for you talking about fun stuff. And not only one vinyl record, but two vinyl records. We have the test pressing of Omnia by Monoloquius. And
2: pew, pew, pew.
0: Avid listeners of the program will have known that I think it was back in December when it came out.
1: Yes.
0: That we did a whole episode feature, and so now we actually have it on wax.
1: 7 months ago it was.
0: Yeah, holy.
1: Crazy.
0: Whoa, that's wild.
1: I know. Yeah, we did the whole debut here on Vancouver the day it came out, and now we've got it on wax.
0: Amazing.
1: So I'm so excited because now me and Lately,
0: yes,
1: we have a collaboration on a physical disc.
0: So good.
1: That we can
0: so
1: spin
0: good.
1: At will.
0: And we'll talk about the production process of that. We also have from Buffalo, a game company that was featured at the Twitch community meetup, which happened this weekend, and we'll be talking about that in detail. We have the soundtrack, the two-disc soundtrack from Fresh Tracks. So lots of great music here on Vancouver FM. And of course, we'll be doing a big shout out to the Twitch community and all the vendors and awesome game devs that happened this weekend at the Anvil Center. We'll be talking about the production of that test pressing from Omnia. We've also got, of course, the news. There are tons of events coming up over the summer because apparently now is the time for free raves and Y2K raves.
1: Ooh.
0: Hooray. So good. How's your summer going?
1: It's pretty good, actually. Yeah. Just got back from Vietnam a few weeks ago.
0: Ooh.
1: It was very, very hot there.
0: Yeah.
1: They were going through an extreme heat wave. So.
0: Nice.
1: As if it wasn't hot enough there already.
0: Oh, yeah.
1: But no, it was beautiful. Absolutely incredible. My second time there, so.
0: Nice.
1: But,
0: what those jackets from the delivery service ones?
1: Oh, Grab?
0: Yeah. Got some Grab jackets?
1: Some Grab jackets.
0: Yeah, so good. And those ones, those memes, I think I may have sent you one. I was like, send this to Simon. And it's like one day in Vietnam, 1 week in Vietnam, 1 year in Vietnam.
1: Yeah.
0: The guy's just squatting in the Grab jacket, playing cards.
1: Smoking
0: on the
1: cigarette.
0: CI.
1: Yeah.
0: So good.
1: Shout out to Huey.
0: That's right.
1: Simon.
0: And definitely please let us know when that other collab project that we were working on is available. The one I did some voice recording for.
1: Oh, yeah. The gym app.
0: Yes.
1: Oh,
0: along with Bronze Little Wonton there.
1: That's right. Yes.
0: And a couple other people at Atelier du Monologue downtown.
1: Shout out to Jenny and Sinning.
0: That's right.
1: Yes. We've got a gym app on the way, courtesy of Huey, in beta right now, but it's going to be killer because it features Lately.
0: Hooray.
1: Wonderful. Glorious. Dude, I've been working out to your voice.
0: Oh, nice.
1: With this.
0: I need
1: so
0: to work
1: good.
0: Out to my own voice. I'm chunky right now.
1: I told Jenny I can't use Sinning's voice because it's so funny. I tried and I'm like dropping the weights because it's so funny. Like I was dying in the studio and I'm still dying trying
0: you
1: to
0: can
1: like
0: rely on me to get strong.
1: Bench presses. I'm like, I can't do this. But your voice and Jenny's I can do.
0: No problem. Motivational.
1: That's
0: what we do. We motivate our netizens here in the virtual plaza.
1: Yeah.
0: Oh, so good. Of course, our theme song by the inimitable Shinoodlebug, who actually just performed over in Victoria a little while ago over at a pretty, pretty cool event. And definitely go check out Shinoodle's website, schnoodlevideo.com, S-C-H-N-O-O-D-L-E video.com. Yes, it's Vancouver FM. It's been a couple weeks since we've been live. Last kind of recap was with the Retro Gaming Expo. That was a lot of fun. A lot of folks who were at the Twitch community meetup were there as well too. So that's pretty sweet. And yeah, once this track is done here, we'll jump into a little bit of vinyl records. So the Twitch meetup itself was, and let's see, maybe it's this one here. Yeah, it's that one there.
1: Start spinning.
0: That's right. Turntable 2.
1: Engage.
0: for those of you listening at home, Fresh Tracks, which is available on Steam now, and it was released last year by Buffalo Buffalo, really great little dev house, as well as that did Fresh Tracks, as well as an awesome, cool thing called Rewrite, R-E-R-I-T-E. And I both of those games were available to play. Fresh Tracks itself is kind of a mix of rhythm game, Subway Surfer, skiing, Beat Saber kind of vibes, and really, really beautiful aesthetic. The sound was well mixed, and there's like jumping and leaning mechanics and slashing mechanics and everything, but I was really enjoying the soundtrack, and I actually picked up a copy. So now we've got another addition to physical video game music.
1: I just realized these are the sides.
0: Yeah, they are.
1: Oh, my God.
0: So those are the four, there are four main figures from Fresh Tracks for Spirits, and each of the soundtracks, because it's a two-disc set, so A, B, C, D for sides, and really, really beautiful stuff. And if you take a disc out, or you can see right there, it's got like a cookies and cream coloring.
1: I love that.
0: I know, right?
1: Oh, my God.
0: Makes me want to eat it.
1: It matches the inner sleeve perfectly.
0: It does. It really does.
1: It's gorgeous artwork. I wish we could somehow.
0: Yeah, I will
1: put this
0: be.
1: Into people's
0: I will
1: minds.
0: Be playing this game on stream because I did get a download code for the game as well. Mm. So big shout out to Buffalo Buffalo, and their plan is to have them come in and talk about not only this game but also the other game Rewrite as well, and how they started as a thing. And there's a whole bunch of really, really cool stuff out there. The meetup itself was over at the Anvil Center, and for those of you who are familiar with the Retro Gaming Expo, that's the same location there on 777 Columbia over in New Westminster in British Columbia. I did get a t-shirt, so.
1: Got him.
0: Yeah. and as you can see, Mona Locus and I, we can see all these wonderful vendors, so I really do have to give a big shout out to number one Twitch Vancouver for putting this on. There have been some Twitch meetups and community meetups in the past, but this was the first kind of annual arts and game market, and so they're planning to do more regular events going forward, and it's really great because just earlier this year I managed to hit affiliate status on Twitch. I've been streaming a whole bunch, so definitely come check out the stream. I mostly do retro games and then some chill Overwatch streams, but also I do want to highlight local game devs on my streams as well too. twitch.tv/bitcoover. The Observatory has streamed on Twitch.
1: We have.
0: Yes. I've been on some of those streams.
1: Many eons ago.
0: Yeah, right? That's kind of when I started. And it's funny. I was looking back at some of it because some of the people have messaged me and they're like, oh, you're streaming on Twitch again. I'm like, yeah. And you look at my account, it's like, yeah, made in 2017. Same thing with the Observatory. It's like, we did this a long time ago.
1: Nice.
0: Yeah.
1: That's coming up on 10 years.
0: I know, right?
1: What?
0: So this fall is the 9th anniversary.
1: What?
0: The 9th anniversary of Bitcoover FM. Which is wild to
1: what?
0: Me. Yeah. And then also...
1: Oh, my God.
0: For those of you
1: who... congrats.
0: Thank you, thank
1: congrats.
0: You. That's a long...
1: Congratulations.
0: Thank you.
1: It also deserves a what?
0: Yeah, it's crazy. And you can do it, too, if you want to get on community radio, if you want to stream. You can do it. Just put your heart to it. It's really not that hard. Mm. And it's a good place to get involved with everybody, I think. The cool thing about this game is that it's got a narrative voiceover.
1: Oh.
0: On the tracks as
1: is
0: well,
1: that
0: too.
1: What we're hearing now?
0: Yeah, here, I'll turn it up just a bit.
1: Of course it stops. Now.
0: Yes, of course.
1: Of course.
0: And the vocals were really nice.
1: Ooh.
0: I was playing on some, those like squishy headphones that really go into your.
1: Mm.
0: Yeah, they were very comfy headphones, and they had an Xbox controller hooked up to some laptops to just play it on Steam. And I was very impressed with the game. And definitely the Rewrite one as well, too. R-E-R-I-T-E, Rewrite, made by Buffalo Buffalo. So definitely big shout-outs to Buffalo Buffalo. So the game devs, definitely I want to give a special shout-out to Friend Rice Studios, Shroudy Software, Cadaver Carnival Studios, Mango Power Games, the folks from Everything is Crab, the folks from Stardust Frontier, and the folks from The Rabbit Hall. All of those were, and of course Buffalo Buffalo, we had, I guess that makes, what, eight? Let's see, 1, 2, 3, 4, 5, 6, 7 game devs available there. Yeah, amazing. really, really cool stuff. There were tons of commission artists and vendor artists. Definitely got to give a shout out to everybody there. Sheriff Moose, Fading Jade, Mooncat Post, Private Paper Products, Deco She, Josh Akers, Elevenses, Allium Fungus, Jaylene, Sexy Garbage, Kawaii Kawuma, who I'm wearing a hoodie of right now, Chugus, Saiba and Sachi, Art by Grizz, Miyagu Art, and then vendor artists including Kinoharu, Bear and Koala, Shodan's World. I think that's Sits Fit Art, yeah, by Ruby Phillips. Jelly Ultra, big shout out Jelly Ultra. Telepathy Co, Chiong Rira, Jelly Roll Designs, Lindsay Ishihiro, Seobun, Zigzag Coated, Not Fish, who had some really cool stuff that looked like, you know, those SpongeBob popsicles?
1: Oh, yeah.
0: Yeah, so they had a bunch of video game and anime characters. Yeah, yeah, but 3D modeled. And
1: oh,
0: then
1: really?
0: So 3D modeled on a computer program, Maya or Blender, I can't remember. And then it printed out on like a keychain or stickers. So really, really cool stuff. Yeah. Aki KZ, Western Mage, Sunshine Kim, Deadly Bear Hug, big shout outs, Deadly Bear Hug. They had a mechanical keyboard light up clicker thing. So you had like a little keyboard thing that you could click and light up, like a, I guess a fidget toy, but you know, a little keychain or something. So I thought those were really cool. Tempura Mayo, who I had a very good discussion with about Frutiger Arrow and Liminal stuff, and Dapper Cat Dice. Sam Kalensky, the OG, big shout out Sam. Sam has been there at every Retro Gaming Expo that I've been, so it's always good to see Sam. Stephology, Shoba, Flipside Animation, and Terra Wish, Karu Crafts, Silly Jilly Creates, and Scarlet Shop, Hello Carmo. And of course, special guests. Yeah, well, I was just there.
1: Course,
0: I was just there.
1: Oh, okay.
0: I wasn't a vendor. However, I did say that we were going to cover everybody here, so we got to give big shout outs. And of course, huge shout out to everybody and the staff for putting this on. Hoovian Art for doing the branded t-shirt printing and everything. In the main theater, they had mental health awareness, voice acting panel, cosplay contest, as well as live streaming. People were streaming the entire event, which is awesome. And big sponsors, of course, Offworld Industries, Bombshell, Moto Live, Paw Designs, Rain City Games, Kelly O'Brien's, The Yeti, Jukebox, and the McMillan Space Center. So a really, like, massive turnout.
1: No kidding, yeah.
0: Hundreds of people came out, so it was really nice. And, you know, the Retro Gaming Expo is a big event, and so it did get a little overwhelming of trying to like talk to everybody. This was definitely a little more centered on that Twitch community. Get out of here, bug.
1: Out of here.
2: Get out of here.
0: And I did get lots of stuff, so definitely check out the Vancouver social media, mostly Instagram. That's where I'll be posting all the stickers and cool stuff that I got. But we are listening right now to the Fresh Tracks soundtrack. We're listening to the Coda side. So there are four kind of spirits that give you different abilities in your run of the game, and I was really impressed with the singing and the mixing. So really, really nice stuff.
1: Sick.
0: But yeah, Twitch Vancouver, so definitely go check them out. And
1: how many years have they been running?
0: This was their first big event.
1: Oh, really?
0: Yeah, they had community events before. I went to one a long time ago, like maybe 10 years ago kind of thing. And they've finally brought it back. And now they are putting Vancouver on the map as a community meetup and Twitch meeting place kind of thing. So you can go check out more information at meetups.twitch.tv/Vancouver. Also on Instagram at Twitch Vancouver, all in one world. And they have, let's see, volunteer-led community meetups powered by Twitch based in Greater Vancouver. And then the next one that's coming up is going to be in September. And there's more information, linktree.com/Twitch Vancouver. So lots of really, really cool stuff.
1: Yeah. Very cool.
0: Yeah, yeah. Huge shout out. Huge, huge, huge shout out. All right. We're going to listen to a little bit more of this soundtrack, and then we're going to come back and yak a bit more. So you're listening to CGSF 90.1 FM. 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

Phineas Feather, Norwyn's famous birdwatcher, saw the world not just as it was, but as it could be. His love for birds inspired the Lark, a wondrous flying machine that carried him to the unreachable corners of Norwyn.

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1: Yo, yo.
0: That was side one of the Fresh Track soundtrack from Buffalo, Buffalo. So good. I really like that stuff. And if my calculations are correct, hooray! I got it right. We have Snow Bros, Nick and Tom.
2: Oh, hello.
0: Nice. All right.
2: Snow Brothers.
0: Let's add a whole bunch of credits. All right. I seem to recall we did this a couple years ago, too.
2: I think so.
0: A long time ago. Okay.
2: Oh, my God. This is
0: so
2: insane.
0: I am blue. Whoa. Snow Brothers.
2: Am I Nick or am I Tom?
0: I don't know. Nicholas or are you Thomas?
2: Thomas. That's Snow Brothers. I'm sorry.
0: Yeah. I'm sorry. Whoa. Right. Well, that's right. I can hit you with the thing. Yep. And then we go to the next level.
2: Oh, my God.
0: Yeah, that was... that's right. And then you have to...
2: Shiza.
0: Thank you for moderating your... On stream, though, no problem. You should come and play... We can play this on stream.
2: That's true. That's
0: and
2: true.
0: Then you can be 18 plus. It's fine. But we'll be all nice and correct for the radio broadcast. Ooh, is that sushi? That looked like sushi. Nice.
2: Yeah.
0: That looks like... Yeah, Gunkan Maki.
2: Dude,
0: bottle.
2: For those listening, I used to play this game when I was a little kid, and I had our little arcade emulator, MAME 32.
0: Yeah.
2: Which was totally legal.
0: Oh, it's totally fine.
2: Totally.
0: Ouch, I die.
2: And out of the 3,000 plus arcade games, this is the one I started playing the most, was Snow Bros. So this is a throwback.
0: Yeah.
2: I love that you have this.
0: Yeah.
2: This is so awesome.
0: Yeah.
2: This is crazy.
0: What we're playing on is we have an arcade stick here. Woo! And Snow Bros is, it's... How would you describe it? Snow-based platformer battle?
2: Yeah.
0: Something like that? Woo! And then you have to clear the levels to go up. And I think it just keeps going. Sushi!
2: It's like Bubble Bobble, but
0: bubbles. And Bubble Bobble, that's one of my favorite games.
2: Yeah.
0: And then also the kind of the match 3 version of it called Puzzle Bobble or Bust a Move.
2: Yeah.
0: So that's on deck for games to play on stream
2: over the next week. Puzzle Bobbles,
0: oh, there's
2: too.
0: So
2: there
0: many.
2: Like
0: there's
2: four or
0: yeah,
2: five f- of
0: at
2: them.
0: Least
2: there's,
0: five. Yeah, there's, yeah, yeah. And then
2: crazy.
0: There's Puzzle Bobble 3 DX as well. Yeah.
2: Yeah.
0: Nice. There we are. Oh, I did.
2: Oh, me too.
0: That's okay. Push button, continue, yes, and start. Yep. That's what's nice about the emulator is that, yeah, exactly. One, exactly.
2: What?
0: That's the only way you should do emulation is if you can add a coin. Because I was trying to play some Raiden, and then I've actually bought the $2 version on Steam.
2: Mm.
0: Ooh, Tamago. Tamago, yoink.
2: Oh.
0: Sorry, I love Tamago. Tamago nigiri.
2: Onegashimasu.
0: Yep.
2: Typical older brother.
0: And then when he jumps, he's got this, if you jump to the side, or even just straight, he's got that kind of side flip, that circus act flip. Whee! There's just something...
2: I know. I like what they're wearing too. They got like,
0: yeah.
2: The
0: it's
2: little,
0: very like the Brothers Karamazov kind of thing. Oh, oh,
2: the pumpkin dude.
0: Yeah, oh, rot row. Floor 8.
2: That's not good, Dea.
0: Yeah, we'll play some Snow Bros, and then we might even play some Snow Brothers.
2: Brother.
0: Yeah. If I recall, Snow Bros 2. Oh,
2: oh
0: sorry,
2: the
0: Snow.
2: Potions.
0: Snow,
2: oh, I forgot
0: Snow
2: about the
0: Brothers
2: potions.
0: The second. Oh, the oh, where it's like it speeds you up or again. Yeah.
2: Oh.
0: Nice. We're on floor 9. I think it there's a boss every 10 floors, if I recall.
2: F.
0: I think the music changes every 10 floors, something like that. Because we're in this circus mode or sushi mode. I don't know, man. Come here. And it's also nice and simple gameplay. That's what's nice about a lot of these arcade games.
2: So simple.
0: Oh, here we go. Yeah, game music change.
2: It's a boss level. What is he?
0: We might have to hit him with his own stuff.
2: His babies, yeah.
0: Yeah. Push button.
2: Just kind of funny. His babies are his weakness.

0: Do you know what year this came out?
1: Ooh.
0: I have no idea.
1: You know, if I had to hazard a guess, I would probably say it's an early 90s arcade game. I would say 92 or 93, if I were to guess. And we can look it up in a moment. Ouch. I have died. I am no longer living. But it's okay, because I can just push a button and get back in instead of costing me 25 cents.
0: Oh, he's on fire. Or no, it's blood, sorry. It's blood.
1: I was playing Gauntlet Dark Legacy on stream last week.
0: Ooh.
1: That was really fun. I don't know if you've ever played those games. Hey, nice. Good job.
0: You did.
1: Boss fight. Woo. Boo.
0: Do we get new music?
1: Congratulations, let's go stage two.
0: Ooh, we do, yes. I remember this.
1: Yeah, it's very yeehaw. Ouch, I have melted. And when they die, they just melt.
0: It is very yeehaw, isn't it?
1: Yep. Good old 12-bar blues works in a game. And it also has that classic, like, you know, not MIDI soundtrack, but Sound Blaster kind of soundtrack. Old PC games, yeah. Yeah. Monkey weirdos. Weird gremlin monkey things.
0: I know, right?
1: Die! Die, random boy, die!
0: Die!
1: Oh. And if you want to check out more awesome retro gaming,
0: whoa!
1: Are you are a balloonman?
0: balloonman.
1: He is ballooned.
0: Oh, the tornado dudes. Oh.
1: Oh.
0: God. Heck. Man, this game is coming back to me. Oh, get the blue potion.
1: Oh, blue. I have died.
0: Oh. That was stupid.
1: Give me the sushi. Yoink.
0: Woohoo!

0: Yeah, someone's really wailing on that keyboard in 1991.
1: Yeah.
0: Whee! Oh, yeah.
1: I want to picture the studio rat just like, oh, just jamming to this at 2 a.m. Yes. Like, this is the one. This is the one, guys. This is the one.
0: Well, back in the day, you had to use like a You had to use a keyboard connected to an old MIDI program, and then you could load it in a tracker program. So you weren't really loading audio at that stage of the game. You were doing like an Excel spreadsheet with data points, right?
1: Yeah, exactly.
0: And then you'd have a sound chip.
1: That's what makes this so remarkable because, you know, as we all know, nothing screams creativity like an Excel spreadsheet.
0: Oh, yeah, absolutely.
1: So the fact that they can create all this.
0: Have you seen the people that do, they use Excel spreadsheets to do knitting and crochet? They use it like a grid.
1: What?
0: Yeah. Yeah, it's a very common thing because it allows you to do grid-based stuff or needlepoint, all that kind of stuff.
1: Yep. Okay, you gotta show me this.
0: Yeah, it's really cool. And then we have to look at Ringo Starr's MS Paint paintings. Those are so good. Gotta love
1: pixel. I've seen MS Paint paintings too. That's sick.
0: We also have some good pixel art in the studio. Nice. Continue, please. Always.
1: For those people who are like really good at drawing on paint.
0: Oh, yeah. Yeah, I've seen people who have like crazy shading skills on paint.
1: Yeah.
0: Oops, sorry. Tomatoes
1: or
0: things? I have no idea.
1: I think they're bad.
0: I think they're bad because I just died. definitely died. Now, if you want more retro goodness, definitely come check out the Bitcoover Twitch channel, twitch.tv/Bitcoover. We'll be doing. You heard it here first, folks. We'll be doing a debut on August 8th at 8 p.m. That's when you will see the debut. Folks who have been tuning in have already seen the VTuber model, but that is the official debut. Big shout-outs to ReconDraw, who rigged up my custom VTuber model. It is a Pixel Chibi Fox Kitsune. Oops, I gotta push the button and get back in the game. But yeah, for those of you who like retro games, definitely come check out the stream. You can watch me yell at old video games.
1: Do it.
0: It's great.
1: I watched them.
0: Yeah.
1: It was very entertaining.
0: Yeah, it's good times. Yeah, you popped in the chat.
1: I have. I should pop in again.
0: Yeah. Best way I would recommend, folks, is to download the Twitch app onto your telephone, and then you can set notifications, and then you get a notification when folks go live. But generally, I go live at 8 p.m. on stream nights. Oh, a brain.
1: I love
0: it. It's a brain. Whoa, what the heck? Bombs in the brain?
1: Because, you know.
0: Yeah, exactly.
1: That's how brains
0: work. In your head, bomb's brain. I'm dead. I have died. I have ascended the plane of the Snow Brothers.
1: Snow Brothers 2, was that the one where you could be you're on the beach too? Or there was the beach character?
0: We'll find out.
1: It's been so long, man. Honestly.
0: Yeah.
1: After we kill this guy.
0: Yeah, we'll swap.
1: Hop over to the...
0: Yeah, because I think that this game just kind of keeps going, if I recall correctly.
1: Yeah, we'll hop over to the more elegant version.
0: Yeah, Snow Brothers.
1: Snow Brothers.
0: Yeah. It's got the classical soundtrack.
1: Yeah. Welcome to the Snow Brothers.
0: That's right. Daidan to Yuki no Brothers.
1: Please remove your shoes at the door.
0: That's right, yep.
1: Oh, come on.
0: Heck and heck. Come on, we got this boss.
1: Heck?
0: There's some games that are way more... Monolong Pizza Boss. Congratulations.
1: It was a team.
0: Congratulations,
1: effort.
0: Let's go stage 3. All right, we'll save our game so we can
1: let's
0: come back
1: go.
0: Here.
1: Stage
0: so we can
1: three.
0: Go pause and then save.
1: Let's not go stage 3.
0: All right, Snow Brothers 2. Let's see when it comes... This game is for use in Europe only. Are we in Europe?
1: Yep.
0: Sales, export, or operation outside this territory may violate international copyright and trademark laws.
1: Oh, yeah. Let's broadcast that.
0: It's totally fine. It's CGC. Europe only. Yeah, CGSF does not. Exactly.
1: No way affiliated with
0: Vancouver. Exactly. 1994. So, so 2 is from 1994.
1: Okay.
0: With new elves. Hannah Frem.
1: Dude, I'm 1993.
0: Oh.
1: So That's crazy.
0: Turn, you can get on a snowball. Did you know you can come down to the lower step? Approach the snowball. Kick the snowball to defeat the enemy.
1: Yes, this is the one with the beach
0: start,
1: characters.
0: Press the start. Yeah, there we go.
1: Yes.
0: I'm going to go with the goggles.
1: I was going to go with the goggles.
0: Oh, you can go with the goggles. No, I'll go with the horn. I'll go with the horn. Okay. Here. All
1: right.
0: Nice. All
1: right.
0: Oh, you going with scuba?
1: Scuba.
0: I don't feel very snow. Oh, this is totally different. I don't know how I feel about this. This doesn't feel snow.
1: Yeah, there's no snow in this whatsoever.
0: This is Beach Bros. World 1-2.
1: Dude, where's my character? He just disappeared for a second. I think it's because we're not in Europe.
0: That's true. Yeah, we have the... They're like, excuse me.
1: You've lost your character privileges.
0: Whee! Ooh, it's Hayaki.
1: Oh!
0: Get it.
1: No!
0: I got it. 100 points. Here, let's put a couple extra credits in there. There we go. Uh-oh, I have died. I have died because I'm not in Europe. Ooh, is that fried rice? Oh, yeah, that looks good.
1: Fried rice in Europe?
0: Oh. European fried rice. That's a good band name.
1: No.
0: No. I think we had to, drop down from a certain thing. This is like Shock Bros as opposed to Snow Bros.
1: Dude, my character keeps disappearing.
0: Yeah. just melted. Input name. Okay.
1: B-I-N-G-O-T.
0: There we go. Okay. Continue. There we go. I'm back in. Ooh, nice. You got a Mai Tai.
1: I'll take it. Whoa! What are you?
0: Nani.
1: Oh, you got me.
0: Nani. Oh, no, Nani's the heck?
1: Is that a bowl of pho?
0: Yeah, it looks
1: like
0: it.
1: Oh, my goodness.
0: Could be ramen, though. Well, it could be pho.
1: I saw
0: How was the pho in Vietnam?
1: Oh, incredible.
0: Yeah.
1: So good.
0: Did they have, a distinction between northern and southern styles?
1: We didn't go to the north.
0: Okay.
1: We
0: weren't you in, central?
1: Central and south, okay. Yeah. But I noticed one thing that they do in Vietnam that they don't do here is they put a lot more coriander.
0: Yes.
1: The Vietnamese coriander.
0: Yes.
1: Yeah. And it's funny because I was trying to figure out what the ingredient was. I didn't know it was coriander. And we recently got some coriander in our garden.
0: Oh, nice.
1: And as soon as we got it and it started growing, I was like, oh my God, this is the ingredient I was thinking of. So... It's really good, but yeah, I don't notice a lot of that here in Kanata.
0: I think we'll have to shoot the dudes. Excuse me while I just lean to the side. I'm gonna die here.
1: That was stupid.
0: That's a cool start sound. Ah, paratroopers.
1: Why are only you getting them?
0: Hey, at least in this game, it gives you a boss health up at the top.
1: True.
0: Although it's not snow. There is brothers, but there's no snow so far. Yeah, we have to hit him with his own dudes. We have to self-flagellate with the goons. Get out of here, bro.
1: I'm Mr. Tornado Man now.
0: Yep. There's something about that early 90s shading in the background. Mm. It's so good.
1: Yeah, the pixelation.
0: Yeah. Waku Waku 7 is another good one. I love Waku Waku 7. What a wacky game. Nice, there we go. There's a hit.
1: Oh my gosh.
0: Oh, he's a slot machine.
1: Yeah.
0: I just realized that. But that's okay. I'm just in a... I'm my brain is on Snow Bros mode. It's not on this cultured Snow Brothers mode.
1: Cultured?
0: No, give me the fried rice. Yes, 500 points for fried rice. Ooh, we almost got him. Dead bonus?
1: Brother?
0: Yeah, dead bonus. That's his name.
1: Whee! My brother.
0: I have been Snow Bro'd.
1: Oh, come on.
0: Yeah, got him.
1: Ooh, gimme.
0: Oh, that's right.
1: Gimme.
0: World clear. Dang it. Ooh, cutscene. Yeah, yeah.
1: Help!
0: What is this, Dudley Do-Right? Oh, hey, there's Snow Bro.
1: He's here.
0: Okay. Oh, weather world map. For those of you at home, we started out in here on the island, so it looks like there's 1, 2, 3, 4, 5 probably.
1: Sick.
0: Okay, cool. Cool. All right. The snows have been broed here. Good. Yeah, we should play this on stream. We should come over.
1: I'd love to.
0: Yeah, I'll have to get another microphone.
1: I would love to.
0: Or we can yell into the same microphone that works too.
1: I can bring one.
0: Yeah. What I need to do is get a better audio setup. So once I get subscriptions, y'all should subscribe to the Vancouver Twitch channel, and then you can help me take over the world.
1: Man, I'm not loving my character.
0: No?
1: I don't like the tornado vibe.
0: Oh, I went for the shock boy. If you want to try shock, I'll switch it to a different one. Oh, nice. Omurice. You got some Omurice.
1: Shock boy and lava girl?
0: Yeah. A, B, C. Very nice. Okay, I'm going to change my character. I'll go to... There is our snow brother. I am the snow brother. Oh, what are you? Oh, is that a...
1: I'll try
0: no, that's
1: boy.
0: A dude. That's an evil dude. Oh, I have died.
1: I have died.
0: Also, I think there's something super fun. Whoa! There's something super fun about playing video games on the radio.
1: Are we on the radio?
0: Yeah.
1: Oh.
0: I thought we were at the arcade.
1: Yeah.
0: Oh, back in the glory days when I would bring up like 3 consoles every week. I got a T for tomato. We just couldn't call it a Maxim tomato because that's copyright. And remember, kids, this game is for Europe only.
1: Because that's where we are.
0: That's right. We are in New Somes on Europe.
1: I mean...
0: Estados en Europa.
1: British
0: yeah,
1: Columbia.
0: That's true.
1: We're emphasizing the British tonight.
0: Hey, I mean, we're... Canada is a vassal state of the United Kingdom, so... That,
1: yeah.
0: That counts as Europe.
1: We're basically... Yeah.
0: We're as European as you can get in North America, because we have Quebec.
1: I agree. Yeah, 100%.
0: Yeah.
1: 100%.
0: Well, I gotta continue. All right, I'm back on Snow Brotherly Love. Come on, people. Snow on your brother.
1: Oh.
0: Snow brother, can you spare a dime? What other snow bros puns can we say? Burger, get the burger.
1: Oh.
0: Burger.
1: Shit.
0: I know, it's kind of Walker.
1: Ah.
0: Get the burger. Yes, 500 burger points.
1: Burgers.
0: Baga. Ooh, boss stage. We've gotten to the second boss stage. This is quite good.
1: Oh, the train guy.
0: Oh, uh-oh. All right.
1: It's a big phallic nose.
0: He looks like he's a sumo wrestler trained. Because look, there's Mount Fuji in the background. It looks very snow.
1: Ooh, this is true.
0: Here, how do I do that? There we go. Yeah.
1: Whoa. Oh my God, his nose fires at you.
0: Let me slide on him here.
1: Dude, that's such a phallic nose. Look at that thing.
0: Press that start button.
1: Oops.
0: Yeah, it is. It's a bit of a...
1: Oh, damn, I picked the tornado guy again.
0: Oh, you'll just have to play the game.
1: Oh, I quit.
0: Yeah, just kill yourself. 500 hamburger points. There we go. Alright, so we do have to, like, get the dudes and then shoot the dudes at the dude. And then we as dudes shall be the other dudes. Okay, press start. There we go. Do you want to be Snow Bro or do you want to be...
1: I'm still...
0: Okay.
1: This dude.
0: I will be Snow Bro. Ooh, what's that? Is that a... Oh, that's what do they call it? Hamburg steak in Japan. Basically a Salisbury steak. A hamburger and that mushroom green gravy sauce. Oh, I miss Japan. It's a good place.
1: Japan
0: is so fun.
1: I've been to Tokyo Airport.
0: Yeah, Narita. I texted you when you were there.
1: Yeah, that's right, yeah.
0: And I was like, hey, go to here. And you're like, I'm just in the airport. I'm like, oh.
1: Damn it.
0: Well, and then you're like, oh, I'm... and you're like, Narita has shower rooms. I'm like, oh, wow, really?
1: Yeah.
0: And I remember you saying that it was like the most relaxed you've ever been at an airport.
1: It was great.
0: Yeah.
1: A nice shower, a bowl of ramen. Yeah. I mean, it was perfect.
0: They have a smoking lounge at Narita still.
1: Yeah, it was right next to the showers too. So I was like, geez.
0: Wild. Continue.
1: Right. Yeah, and when you walk through the door, it looks like there's hot box in the place. Like, they open it and the smoke just fades out the door. It's like, whoa.
0: Yeah, guys. We beat the train. Woo!
1: Oh, of course. That was too perfect.
0: All right, we'll play another couple levels, and then we'll put on some music.
1: Some music?
0: We could also, yeah, here, why don't we take a little break here? I'll flip this record over to the other side.
1: Oh, I did that for you.
0: Oh, thank you on this one.
1: You're all set.
0: Wonderful. All right, folks, so we're going to go to save. Save. Loading. Saving. Nice. Snow Brothers. And if I do this, then we should have side two of Fresh Tracks by Buffalo Buffalo. Go check it out. It's available on Steam right now.
1: Go check it.
0: And I was able to get the vinyl record and the soundtrack bundled. That's the one to do. Just over $30 Canadian. It's on sale right now. 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We're going to take a little break. We'll see you at the top of the hour for the news.

0: Another body for the grave.
1: Ah, Sogvar. 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
0: The tale of the Skald King is mine to unfold. For 1,000 years, an army of Skaldmen have been waiting in their icy tombs for one to venture forth unto the Shadow Blizzard. Come, they cry. 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

Annika Spear of Norwyn. 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In that battle, Annika killed 100 men, fighting off 12 burly swordsmen and 12 burly archers.

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1: We're still observing.
0: Yes. Every you know week. What I should do? I should make a little mix, a little two-hour mix or something.
1: Sure.
0: Yeah.
1: All the classics?
0: Yeah, classics. Well, I've been finding some good tunes, not just like video game music, but just some good electronic stuff.
1: Dude, send it my way. I'll queue it up.
0: Okay, cool. Big shout-out to Fout Section, Luis Fauci from Portugal. They're really, really good hard techno. Yeah, really, really good stuff. I might even play a track from them. It's time for the news. So we've got, let's get our news track up. We've, of course, been listening to the Fresh Tracks soundtrack right here on vinyl, courtesy of Buffalo Buffalo. Big shout-outs to Buffalo Buffalo. And woo, there we go. I can push a button. Yes, it's time for the news. So on normal Vancouver episodes, up at the top of the hour at 9 o'clock, we go through the events in the chiptune and electronic music scene. Of course, here in Vancouver, British Columbia, as well as around the world. So I got a long list, so get ready, everybody. It's going to be a while. KXD Events is putting on KX Rave in Chicago on August 22nd at 8 p.m., featuring Casper McFadden, Yesterday Never Happened, Lil Kevo 303, several other people, Vomit Spit, Full Body, Absolute Zero, fantastic. MagWest in San Jose at the Doubletree, August 14th to 16th. We have so many amazing people, including Too Mellow, Ivy and Sirashu. Who else is in here? Silva Gunner. Woo! The Tiberian Sons, DeLorean Overdrive, Prog XP, and the Fallen Hero Players, Anton Carrazza, Parabellum Raps. Oh, this is going to be huge. So definitely, if you find yourself in San Jose, California, August 14th to 16th. Also, and I believe this is also in... Oh, no, it's in St. Louis. KXD Rave in St. Louis. St. Louis. Manapool is playing on the 17th of July, 10 p.m. to 2 a.m., 18 plus. Tickets are 10 before 15 at the door. Katamari Rave, featuring Too Mellow, Ava Blank, Star Piercer, DJX, August 8th at the Compound in Commerce, California. Vocaloid Raid, DJ Sets by Maui, The Bald Girl, Baby Bimbo, DJ Cinderella, Brain Rotter, Girl Blood, and Lori V? Yes, August 7th, 18 plus, $20, and Saint Laurent, I think that's in Montreal. Yeah. Anyways, next, if you find yourself in Japan on the 18th, which is this weekend, I believe, Scythe, who I've met, and he's a Japanese chiptune artist, and they're putting on a show, Internet Chiptune Maniac Rewind Volume 2, at Copy House in, I believe, let's see, can I read? Yep, Osaka. Good to be able to read pixelated Japanese text. tickets are 1,000 yen. And then Hal Bits, who are we listening to right now, Scythe, Trash Can Boy, and a whole bunch of other fantastic people are going to be playing. So if you find yourself in Osaka on the 18th of July, go to Copy House. Tickets are 1,000 yen. Cosplay Kitty, Emo Girls versus Rave Girls, Astrid versus Feminem, and others. They have a whole bunch of events. The ones that are coming up, Portland, Oregon on the 30th of July, Sacramento on the 2nd of August, San Francisco on the 3rd of August, San Diego on the 7th of August, Phoenix in Arizona on the 9th of August, Las Vegas, Nevada on the 10th, Salt Lake City on the 11th, and Denver, Colorado on the 29th. So go check out Cosplay Kitty for more information. That's Feminem's account. Live at Dreamland, August 4th in London, I think London, UK or London, Ontario. I don't know. Don't make the mistake. Go check out the account Live at Dreamland on there. And so that's Hyperpop, Nightcore, Trance, and more. We got a lot to go through. The Machine Philly featuring GovLink, Guppy, Cubby, Sipper on the 17th. $10 before, $15 after, DM of the day for Addy, 10:30 p.m. outdoors. That's going to be sick. Anime all day here at Anarevo at the Vancouver Convention Center. And Anarevo goes from the 31st of July to the 2nd. And this is live recording, autographs, special screenings, cosplay contests, idol showcase, and a song concert, as in like anime songs. Guests from Japan, including Sayaka Sembongi, Ami Koshimizu, Konomi Kohara, Yuto Uemura, Megumi Nakaima, and Ami Maeshima and more. So anime all day. That's going to be sick. Super, super cool. So that's at Anarevo at the Vancouver Convention Center, 31st of July to 2nd of August, coming up in a little bit here. Internet Kids Hyperpop Dance Party, and that is going to be August 28th. These are kind of all over the place because I was just sending myself links, and I just found a whole bunch of links in the algorithms like, hey, yeah, you should do that. August 28th at Fine Line in Minneapolis, Minnesota. Bit Rot on July 24th at Wonderville in Brooklyn. Wonderville's a really, really cool place. I would love to go there sometime. It's an indie arcade bar in Brooklyn, New York. So, super sick, super sick. Oh yeah, we should probably stop that.
1: Hooray! Done.
0: Thank you. Big shout-outs again to Mono Lucas for bringing up all this wonderful goodness. Himself, his record, and also his abilities at Snow Brothers. Both formal and informal Snow Brothers.
1: No, it's such a pleasure to be back in the studio, honestly. I love this.
0: Live.
1: It's beautiful.
0: So Bit Rot, July 24th at Wonderville, $15 US, 21 plus. That's in Brooklyn, New York City. Next, Machine Girl is going on the road. We love Machine Girl so much. They are playing a whole bunch of wonderful tour dates in Richmond, Raleigh, Pensacola, Miami, New Orleans, Dallas, Nashville, Cleveland, Columbus, Pittsburgh, New Haven, and Brooklyn. Go check out their Instagram for more. ISA Plus Friends, Redliners at the Pearl. That's here. DJ Eft, Me, Mealy, and DJ Pussy Pop featuring Dime Life and something. Yeah, feel free to take a look. Yeah, load up the... We got the arcade stick here. And remember, kids, Snow Brothers 2 is for use in Europe only.
1: Which is where we are.
0: We are in Europe. We have a free trade agreement with Canada and Europe, so that's perfect. Perfect. We're good. The Church in Los Angeles in East Hollywood. Ask for address. Bunny Rave, 21 plus on July 24th, 8 p.m. to 2 a.m. $15 US and not a flop. 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Video Sync Minneapolis, a video art fair. 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Ooh, Glitch Art Video Game Tournament. Super cool. I think there's Glitch Art, Video Game Tournament. Or maybe it's Glitch Art Video Game Tournament. So interactive video synthesis. That's going to be super, super, super, super cool. I love video art. I am a Dot, and who else is there? Yeah, September 26th, so that's a little bit later in the year. Internet Kids, where is this? This is in, not sure, but Hardcore Sundays, so definitely go check that out. Bubble Tea Grunge, the Riot Girl in Bridgeport, Connecticut on August 29th. Bad Girls Club. Punk, goth, rock and roll, synth, electronic, whatever we want, 9 till late. Happy birthday jam and such. And that's going to be July 25th. 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This is what I was talking about. Check out that Windows XP.
1: Nice.
0: So they have a Windows XP themed rave. You know, you got the LimeWire and you got the Mine Sweeper and Clippy. Yeah. And little surfing Pikachu. Because, you know, maybe you had like those little animated, what do they call it, desktop pets or whatever. It's a party like it's 2003. They already had the event in Seattle last weekend. Coming up, though, on the 17th of July in Atlanta, the 25th of July in Toronto, the 31st in Sacramento, the 31st also in Grand Rapids, Michigan, the 1st of August in Indianapolis, the 8th in Hartford, Connecticut, 8th in Little Rock, Arkansas, 14th of August in Ferndale, looks like Ferndale, Michigan, 14th in Greenville, South Carolina, 15th in San Francisco, California, 21st in Rutherford, New Jersey, 22nd Asbury Park in New Jersey, and 28th in Hollywood. Pin Pon in Toronto, Ontario on August 1st. What else we got? Oh, the Internet Nostalgia Night. This is a local event that's happening on the 18th. Very classic, like, kind of, yep. Monolock is playing a little bit of
2: Wonder Bro mode.
0: Oh, nice. Fantastic. I'll just yak for a bit more. The Rec Room Brentwood on July 18th. Tickets start at $13.37 at Leet and $25 at the door. Internet Nostalgia Night Volume 2. They always do super good stuff. What else? Ramune Rave is coming up. Yaoi X Yuri at Transpicos in Ridgewood, New York on the 20s. Oh, that's already passed. Never mind. Let's keep going here. 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Near Dark presenting on July 4th. Oops, no, that's already happened. Some of these have already happened. I apologize. July 18th, Bug Girl Rave. 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And this is in Seattle Underground venue. 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Ooh, Video Party, Physical Media Sales, 1024 Main Street in, but which Main Street? Yeah. YVR. Oh, Vancouver. Fantastic. Yeah, I knew there were a couple of Vancouver events here. 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Vocal Synth Toronto, Tropical, Para Para Paradise, August 16th, 12 p.m. to 5 p.m. at Motomoto Cafe in Toronto, Ontario. Vocaloid and synth music. Hyperpop Club. Gateway, no one turns away for lack of funds. $15 to $20 sliding scale, July 25th, 9 p.m. to 3 a.m. Hyperpop, techno, and club. Super cool stuff. And that is... Where is it going to be? Oh, DM for Addy. Yeah, go check out Dizzy Spins with three Zs on there. Holly Bridgeway, the Dreamliner Show, largest card show in there. Oh, Kauai Rave. So Kauai Rave, again, is a series of Kauai Raves. They've got a whole bunch of events. Go check out the Instagram account, The Kauai Rave. Ones that are around here that are close. Tacoma, Washington on the 2nd of October. Seattle, Washington on the 5th of September. And Oahu, Hawaii on the 18th of July, if you find yourself in Hawaii. Hey, there's some people that tune in.
1: Just wake up.
0: Yeah. And you say, this is not my Hawaii. Yeah. This is not my house. Sam Mulligan, Donut Shoes, The Forest Room, The Electric Dugans on the 18th in Providence, Rhode Island, 115 Empire Street. Tickets are 10, shows at 8:30. Okay, how much more do I have? You know, I got a whole bunch. I think we've got enough for now. Honestly, I could keep going. I got so many events. So definitely come back to Bitcoover FM next week. We've got so many events. But the ones around here, for sure, Anna Revo, and then the Anime Music Night at the Rec Room, and then some other events that are happening from time to time. And there you go. There's the news. I could have gone on for the whole rest of the episode. I need to make a big spreadsheet because there were just so many cool summer events going on. So, yeah.
1: Well, here, let's go back. It's incredible how thriving the community is across the globe.
0: Woo! Oh, hang on. I wanted to do this.
1: Jumpy fader there?
0: There we go.
1: Oh, okay.
0: Press the start button. Oh. Yes.
1: Wonder Boy.
0: So tell me about Wonder Boy. What is this?
1: So, you're this little guy without a shirt in
0: That's
1: Hawaii.
0: A good start.
1: I assume in Hawaii, some tropical destination, and you're trying to throw these, well, trying is the operative word.
0: It's an arcade game.
1: Let's try this again. Gotta collect fruit for points,
0: nice.
1: Of course. Hammer is your weapon.
0: Nice.
1: And you can take out these little octopi. The eggs reveal certain things.
0: I don't think I've played this.
1: You have not?
0: Oh, no, I spoke too soon. I distracted the arcade.
1: This is another one I used to play when
0: nice.
1: I was young. Part of MAME 32.
0: Oh, good old MAME. Multi-Arcade Machine Emulator is what it stands for.
1: Mm-hmm.
0: And 32 because it was on 32-bit computers back in the day. if you folks want to get into RAM...
1: 4 gigs of RAM.
0: Yeah, right? Yeah, amazing.
1: Oh,
0: rip. Rip and pepperoni.
1: Shoot! I'm not good at
0: Game
1: this.
0: Over. Game over.
1: Game over.
0: Yep.
1: Uh-oh.
0: Continue.
1: I have no coins. Oh, my God. No, I have no coins. No, it's okay. Jeez. Okay. I'm glad this isn't televised.
0: Right, yeah.
1: Because...
0: The arcade will not be televised.
1: Yeah, I don't know if I can show my face at Vancouver again. My God,
0: no.
1: Okay, we're done. We're done. I think you have more events to promote, don't you?
0: Yeah, right. Well, I think it's just about time for us to play, if that one's all queued up.
1: Oh, yes,
0: yes,
1: it is.
0: Good to go.
1: I think it is.
0: And we'll just listen here.
1: Is this Lately's track? Is it? Come on.
0: Might be.
1: Come on. It is.
0: Okay. So tell us a little bit about this track.
1: Well, this is a track called Looking Glass, featuring His Truly on the Gunchen. And you came into my studio one day with this magnificent instrument and you started improvising over it. And you actually started recording for another song on this album called Into Over.
0: Mm-hmm.
1: And I tried to get it to work and it just wouldn't work with that track. But then I ended up just taking the raw recordings and being like, let's make something around this.
0: Nice.
1: So I actually built the beat around
0: the
1: raw recordings of your Gunchen. So it was perfect.
0: So folks at home, the Gunchen is a plucked stringed instrument, a zither, if you will, and it's fretless. So you have dots on the body of the instrument. And it's got 7 strings. The old school one has 5 strings, but the new school one just doubles the 2 lower strings to give you that 7 string complement. And you pluck it with your right hand and you stop or slide with your left hand.
1: Yeah.
0: And
1: yeah.
0: You have to grow your nails out.
1: As a piano player,
0: oh man, I don't like
1: it. We tried to book the studio session. You're like, give me 2 weeks.
0: Yeah, exactly. I have to grow my nails out. Because the plastic nails, I got to be honest, it doesn't feel the same as flamenco guitarist. You want them to be able to play it without plastic.
1: Yeah,
0: so.
1: Totally.
0: And I bought that instrument a while ago. I would say maybe 6 years ago, something like that. And it's a complicated instrument.
1: No kidding.
0: I didn't know what I was getting into.
1: No kidding.
0: But I was like, let's just learn it. It's fine.
1: Yeah, totally.
0: So we're going to tune into this. This is, of course, the test pressing of Omnia. 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

0: And we're back. Oh. On wax. On vinyl. 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Omnia.
1: Broadcasted for the first time.
0: Oh, what a treat. What a treat to have it in the virtual plaza here.
2: Woohoo!
0: So you made this. What was the pressing company that you used in the United Kingdom?
1: United Kingdom. It's called Elastic Stage. Shout out to Just Cause for pointing us into this direction. Really cool company. Allows you to press vinyl relatively easy. Oh, hey. I know what this is. Mr. Lately. Oh, yes. Yeah. I guess we did remix. Technically collaborate twice.
0: We did,
1: twice.
0: Yes.
1: Yeah, cool. Sparks fly.
0: And then I was going to do a chamber quartet cover of that other track.
1: Ooh.
0: Yeah, I can't remember which one.
1: Oh, one of mine.
0: It was one of yours. Yeah, and you sent me the stems. Yeah. I don't know where those are. I might have to ask you for those again. But I was going to do it in acoustic, like with strings and that kind of stuff. Yeah.
1: Yep. Do it.
0: Yeah. We'll do that for the anniversary project.
1: Please, yes. Coming soon.
0: Yeah, 2028.
1: Spoilers. But yeah, Elastic Stage, if you guys want really quick vinyl presses done, this company is like a print-on-demand for vinyl records. So you don't have to fork up several thousands of dollars for a massive amount of inventory. You upload your masters and you order one single test pressing, as I have done, which is the one in front of me here. And if you approve, then it goes live on their store. And as people purchase, they shall print. So it takes a little bit of time because of that. There's no stock on hand, so they do have to print as you order. So it does take about a month or two to arrive. But hey, you know what? For the starving artist who wants their record on wax, Elastic Stage is pretty cool.
0: And this pressing, which has a couple of differences from the digital released version, which is available on Bandcamp and Spotify and all that goodness now, the vinyl pressing here has a little bit of a track order change and then also some of that gapless mixing.
1: Yeah, so we were just talking while it was playing, but in preparation for this vinyl, I had to do so much research into vinyl mastering and some of the literal physics involved in getting a record pressed, which one of which is as the needle gets closer to the center of the record, the quality downgrades dramatically. So they recommend saving your quieter songs for the end of the disc, which is what I had to do. So I had to reorder some of the songs to preserve the quality of the tracks. So
0: wild bringing in, because a lot of these were made in, you know, in your studio,
1: in a
0: digital interface kind of thing. You know, obviously some analog recordings, but generally it was created in a digital, in a DAW kind of thing.
1: Totally. Yeah.
0: And then bringing that into physical world brings its own, like the properties of audio into life.
1: Yeah, exactly. Yeah. You can't just smash a limiter on the end of your master chain and call it a day.
0: No. Mastering for the formats is so different. Like CD has its limitations because it's just 16-bit.
1: True.
0: It's 44:1. Vinyl can go from higher quality, and depending on how thick it is, you can have more bass response.
1: Yeah.
0: Like 180-gram vinyl can have deeper bass response. But like you're saying, it's got to have that dynamic shift towards a lower level across the face. And then with tape, then you have to worry about like electromagnetic interference.
1: Yeah,
0: trying to explain to some of my volunteers that CD, it's a physical medium digital format. Vinyl is a physical medium physical format. And tape is a physical medium magnetic format.
1: So crazy. Yeah.
0: So and why do you think we work with digital files?
1: Well, that was one thing I had to switch for these masters too, is because in the digital recordings, I do a lot of stereo bass, which everyone's like, no, don't do that. You know, all the YouTubers are like, don't do stereo bass. I'm like, but it's so cool.
0: Left, right, bro.
1: Yeah, whatever. Just, you know, and, you know, for people who are like, oh, but what about your phase problems? I don't know. To me, I look at that as you're just getting a unique experience. If you're going to listen to it and there's phase problems, you get a unique listening experience. So congratulations to you. Whereas for vinyl, I had to actually pay attention to that. Yes. So they were like, nope, no stereo bass because the needle's going to jump.
0: Yep.
1: It's like you're going to physically run into issues with playback.
0: Because the needle itself, obviously, for those of you in Radioland, vinyl record, you put it on there and the record is spinning. The needle is moving towards the center. So it's a spiral, an inward spiral. Mm-hmm. And if you were to stretch it out and lay it flat, it would be the actual waveform itself, and the needle, if you were to look on top, left and right is the waveform.
1: True. Yeah.
0: And then the bass response is how deep it is.
1: Yeah.
0: And so if you have that thicker vinyl, you can go a bit more, but for standard vinyl pressings, you do have to be, like you said, you have to be careful. Otherwise, you're just going to knock stuff off.
1: Yeah. Yeah.
0: So good. So
1: much
0: good
1: to consider. So it took a while, but we're here, and it will be live on my Elastic Stage Shop very soon.
0: Fantastic.
1: I shall post about it soon. Monoloquius online.
0: You can, of course, stream it right now on monoloquius.bandcamp.com and monoloquius.bandcamp.com, and it is the first result. Also, go check out the Modern Tranquility Machine project. We have that in our library. A whole bunch of awesome remixes with Cause and others, Dim the Dark Sun, and of course the what are they called? The Something Solids.
1: Oh, Platonic Solids. Yes.
0: Thank you very much. That's
1: my
0: one of my
1: first
0: favorite
1: albums.
0: Yeah.
1: Yes.
0: Yep. Yep. Yep. So
1: well,
0: good.
1: I have the 5 albums on my Bandcamp, and then for the other streaming services, I just put out an album called The Plato Archives, which is just the best of.
0: Nice.
1: So it's just 20 of the best songs from those 5 albums. But if you do want the original 5 albums, they are available on my Bandcamp.
0: And they have the I believe these are the hand-drawn art, right?
1: Yes. Yeah. Yes, that is the Cosmic Joker, another guy from the UK who I found
0: Shout
1: online.
0: Out.
1: I hit him up, and this guy's amazing because he draws everything with Sharpie on paper.
0: Steve Richards, aka the Cosmic Joker.
1: That's him, yes.
0: 2019. Yes. Oh, wow. What a time.
1: And he was very gracious. I purchased his artwork, and he licensed it to me, and I was like, yes, please.
0: So, sick.
1: Very cool guy. Never met him in real life, but wherever you are, Steve Richards, the Cosmic Joker. Shout out. Thank you. Your art lives on.
0: We're going to listen to a little bit more of the Fresh Track soundtrack. We're going to take a little breather here.
1: Yeah.
0: We've got Side C, a.k.a. Farce and Dram. So we have Coda, Sogvar, Farce and Dram, and then we'll play a little bit of Mar as well, too, to carry us through the end of the episode. Thank you so much for listening to Bitcoover FM in the studio with me tonight. Big ups to Monoloquius.
1: Hey, thank you so much for having me.
0: We are here in the Virtual Plaza, netizens, and remember to synthesize with nostalgia.

0: Tormented by these dreams, the king sought wisdom from the royal arcanist.
1: My lord.
0: The arcanist said, these visions foretell rebellion.
1: A daughter will rise against you. She will take your crown and cast you into shadow.

0: The king cherished his daughters once, but his fear of death eclipsed even his love.
1: So with Firebrand blazing in his hand, he left Ironhelm, his soldiers at his side.
0: They marched to the villages, to the homes of his daughters.
1: To their children, their kin, their protectors.
0: In the dead of night, his men surrounded the first village.
1: Torches lit the sky and shadows danced on the walls.
0: The king raised Firebrand and cried out, "Burn it all!"

0: Grey King razed the villages, firebrand burning all in its path. But not all were consumed by the flames.
1: The youngest daughter, a babe in swaddling cloth, he could not bring himself to strike. Instead, he ordered her cast into the icy Core River.
0: But the Core did not claim her.
1: The river shimmered as Sogvar, the mythic of adventure, took pity on her. She was transformed into a silver salmon, carried away by the rhythm of the current.
0: And so she escaped the fate her sisters could not.
1: But what became of this silver salmon child?
0: Annika, the Spear of Norwyn.
1: A tale for another time. To all the world, Still Mountain was a secret, peaceful and forlorn. Some said the great quiet had never ended there.

0: Welcome back, everybody, to Big Hoover FM. We have been listening to some vinyl tonight. Thank you to Mona Loquist for bringing up Omnia. Now it's part of the signed and part of the library here.
1: Yeah, it's signed and official. I love it.
0: And it will be available in the M's at the CJSF library. Also, big shout-outs to Buffalo Buffalo for providing the two-disc Fresh Tracks OST. Definitely check out the Bitcoover Twitch stream in the next little while. We will be playing Fresh Tracks as well as an awesome game that is also by Buffalo Buffalo called Rewrite, R-E-R-I-T-E. So we will fade this down.
1: Hey, I will say quickly,
0: yes,
1: don't steal my record this time. Because last time I gave a CD to CJSF, it got stolen within like 2 weeks.
0: Oh, that's wild.
1: Because remember we came in, there was a piece of paper on there, and it listed all the CDs that were missing from the libraries, and mine was one. I was like, what?
0: There was a repatriation of like 70 CDs and vinyl records from someone, and they were all like 90s indie stuff. Yep.
1: Oh my God.
0: Yep.
1: So...
0: all right, we're going to play a little bit of Bubble Bobble to finish things off here. Very similar to Snow Bros, but bubbles instead of snowballs.
1: And I can't tell which one has better music. I think this one's more classic.
0: I would say this as the OG one. Yeah. And also big shout out to, I think it's Carla's Creations. Mm. They do Perler art, and every Retro Gaming Expo I always go by and see if they have new Bubble Bobble or Puzzle Bobble. Mm. Guys, nice.
1: Yes, please leave Omnia in the library.
0: Yeah. If you want it on your own, buy your own copy and stream it.
1: Yeah, support. And, yeah. You know? It's not that expensive.
0: Ouch, I died.

0: Drop it.
1: Great game. Yeah.
0: One, two. Oh!
1: Bubble, bubble. Ooh, give me the kakigori shaved ice cream. Yeah. Kakigori is so good. So good. Shaved milk, also very good. Oh, I die.
0: That? We both did.
1: Yes. Push 1P.
0: Thank you.
1: Get him.
0: Oh, man. Ah. The rest of this episode is just us singing the theme.
1: Yeah.
0: Here we go.
1: Yeah. Bust a move. Get it? Because it was bust a move in certain markets. Puzzle Bobble, Bust a Move, a.k.a.
0: Was that the name of it? Really?
1: Well, there was Bubble Bobble, and then...
0: Bust a Move.
1: Yeah, there's Puzzle Bobble, which is more of like the breakout-style game.
0: Right.
1: And in some markets, it was Bust a Move. I think it was...
0: I didn't know that.
1: Yeah, there was Puzzle Bobble and then Bust a Move, but they were the same... Oh, I'm dead. They were the same games.
0: Ah!
1: I should play this on stream. This is such a good game.
0: Well, I would love to come over and play with you on stream.
1: Yes. I shall get that all set up.
0: That'd
1: I need to get a secondary microphone, so I need to get a better audio interface because I've just been using a USB condenser microphone, which sounds
0: fine. That's fine.
1: Yeah, it sounds fine. Push 1P. Thank you. You're
0: welcome. I can bring a board or two over.

0: And you can have, I think, up to 8 players on PC.
1: Mm.
0: Yep. Oh, really? Goodness, these guys. Yeah.
2: 8 players?
0: Yeah, on Switch, I think you can do up to 6. Yeah. And the Switch version, because I've got so many different versions of Towerfall. I have like 4 different versions. I have the original PC box that I got off a guy off of eBay. And then I have I have the PS4 version, and then I have the Switch version, and then just the regular Steam version.
1: Hmm.
0: Yeah, because I love that game. That's probably one of the, honestly, greatest multiplayer games of all time.
1: Whew. That game was stressful.
0: Yeah, it is.
1: But really fun.
0: Yeah, and the cool thing about it is that it's got lots of replayability. Mm. I die.
2: Yeah, the slow-mo kills.
0: The slow-mo kills so are nice. So yeah. good. Yeah. And then you can make your own variants.
1: Dude.
0: Whoa.
1: Whoa. Wait, what?
0: Oh, we skipped.
1: What?
0: Nice. Level skip.
1: What? How'd you do that?
0: I have no idea. Maybe I pushed a cheat code or something.
1: Share your secrets.
0: I don't even know my secrets.
1: Damn, you're that good.
0: Yeah,
1: huh?
0: Right? Oh, get the chicken.
1: Ah.
0: Get the drumsticks. Yeah, everybody. Of course, go follow Monoloquius on his various social media accounts.
2: Not literally.
0: No.
2: Don't.
0: No, no, no.
2: I like my privacy.
0: Yes. But various social medias. And then, of course, Vancouver, all sorts of social medias. Help! We have to help them. Round 18 ready. See if you can make it to round 20. Oh, wow. We really skipped quite a bit. Nice.
2: It's more media than it is social for me.
0: Yeah, I feel that.
2: I'm really bad at media.
0: Although I'm more of the social part of things, so I use it to talk to people and to connect and get interviews. And definitely stay tuned to... Oh, nice. Do we clear?
1: Ooh.
0: Oh, hell yeah. Nice. Nice. Nice, nice, nice, nice, nice. America, big hamburger country.
1: Oh, this one.
0: Oh, almost. Round 19. Ready.
2: Oh, boy.
0: Oh heck.
2: Boy.
0: I die.
2: Oh, boy.
0: I die.
2: Oh, shoot.
0: Pawn, pawn, way, pawn, pawn, pawn, way, way, pawn, way, pawn, pawn. I'm gonna die.
1: Yeah.
0: I have no idea. I'm kind of stuck here.
2: Ah, me too.
0: Well.
1: Whee!
2: Is this how it ends? Is this how Bitcoover ends?
0: With
2: oh,
0: us.
2: No.
0: We're
2: literally stuck in this
0: world. Yeah. We might have to wait for them to come down and then, like...
2: Because
0: I don't think we can... I don't think I can actually even get up over there. Yeah, there's only 2 buttons in this game. Jump and bubble. What more do you need in life?
2: Is this really how it ends? Oh.
0: Hurry up.
2: Oh,
0: there's a timer.
2: Thanks for gaslighting me.
0: Oh, no, that's not the timer. That's the level.
2: Oh, my God.
0: I think those guys are going to get us.
2: Just try.
0: Oops, I died. Okay, thank goodness. There we go. Okay.
2: I kind of like the D&D remix.
0: Yeah, right? Dun, dun, dun, dun. Push 1P. Okay, thank you. I will. 1P has been pushed.
2: Don't tell me what to do.
0: Yeah, right.
2: Oh!
0: I feel like there was a way that you could draw... Oh. I die. Pun pun.
2: This is not a very forgiving level.
0: No, it's not. I died again. Lots of death here.
2: Dude. Oh my
0: God. Wait for him to come back and then.
2: Boom, boom, 45 boom. Seconds of the show.
0: I think so.
2: Let's do this.
0: Yeah, look at all the McDonald's. Look at the Wookdonald's.
2: Makado.
0: Nice. Okay. All right, that's a good place to stop. We'll save our game here. Save.
2: Save. Well, it's been a pleasure.
0: Indeed it has. Indeed it has. Well, thanks everybody for joining us here on Bitcoover FM.
2: Shout out lately.
0: Shout out Monoloquius. So good.
2: Wonderful host.
0: Yep. Now, it is the beginning of a fantastic story. Let's make a journey to the Cave of Monsters. Good luck. Well, thanks, netizens. Stay tuned for more awesome programming here on CGSF 90.1 FM. Thanks for hanging out in the virtual plaza. 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Bye.
2: Love you.
3: You did!

All right. Welcome to another, yes, another Transatlantic Express. Coming to you all the way from East Vancouver, British Columbia, Canada. We are live on the House of Prague. But we also have a World Cup quarterfinal going on at exactly the same time between Spain and Belgium. So we won't be going live on Twitch today due to that reason, because my television screen is taken up by the game. That's what I normally use. So welcome to the show. We do this every Friday, 12 noon Pacific, 3 p.m. and Eastern, and 8 p.m. UK. We got all kinds of music for you today. We're all over the place. We started off with a bit of Adrian Belew from 1983 and his solo album Twang Bar King. Classic Beatles tune. Done only the way Adrian Belew could do it. I'm down. I think it was a B-side. I'm not sure. Of something. And we've got a great show lined up. Let's see. We've got a classic rock set to start off with Frank Marino, Saga, Wishbone Ash, Alan White, Uriah Heep. And then going to move on a little bit. A little bit of Liquid Tension Experiment, Ugly Kid Joe, then change gears completely. Stick with us. You never know what you're going to get on this show.

A big hello to anyone who's listening on CJSF 90.1 FM. On a Tuesday night at 10, I'm not live, but I'm still alive, hopefully. And we do go out also at 7 o'clock on Thursday mornings on CJSF. So if you're listening in the Greater Vancouver area, big hello to you. Gonna rock out your Tuesday evening and your Thursday morning. Don't know which one is more satisfying? Maybe you can tell me. Alright, we're gonna get rocking with a little bit of Canadian content to get us going. Apparently Frank Marino will be playing in Montreal August 7th. At some kind of Italian festival day. I wanted to go, but I don't know if it's worth going all that way. Anyway, this is a little bit of Frank Marino and Mahogany Rush from World Anthem 1977. Hey, little lover.

is some classic, classic Wishbone Ash. And there's the rub. I think my favourite track off the album, Persephone, was also on the Live Dates Volume 2 album. Yeah, not many people know about that one. I think you're doing all right. Are you doing all right out there? I hope you're doing okay. My name's DJ Ian. I am in Vancouver, East Vancouver to be exact. And we've got construction going on in my little co-op. Well, it's not little. We had the media here on Thursday with Gregor Robertson, who's the MP for wherever he is, Fairview, I think, but he's also the Minister for Housing. And they were announcing a big multi-billion dollar thing. And it was quite interesting to see all the media here in our little village. And yeah, so anyway, the work is continuing and will be continuing for X number of months. Yeah, at least into the fall for our section here. So far, it has been pretty good as far as noise goes when I'm doing my radio show. So, and this mic is pretty close talking, so it doesn't usually pick up a lot of background noise. So that's the main thing. But it has been loud on occasion and, disturbingly. So, anyway, you heard Wishbone Ash, classic from 1974. You heard some Saga Canadian content. Heads or Tails was the album from 1983 and Social Orphan, and that set off some amazing Frank Marino and Mahogany Rush from 77 and Hey Little Lover. We're doing a bit of a classic rock start to the show today. And when I say classic rock, of course I don't mean like all the classic, stereotypical classic rock. I mean classic rock, tunes that you don't often hear in, because that's what I do. I don't play songs that everybody knows. I don't play any Fleetwood Mac Rumours or Led Zeppelin 4 or whatever. I stay away from that stuff. And just, but that being said, up next is that the drummer for Yes, and he had a solo album out in 1976. It was called Ramshackled. And this is a track from it. It's called Ooh Baby. Ramshackled, yes. I'm reading something and trying to speak at the same time. It's not always a good idea. This is Alan White and Ramshackled.

if this track doesn't wake you up, nothing will. That's Acid Rain from Liquid Tension's Experiments first album from 1999, featuring, of course, John Petrucci on and some pretty amazing guitar work there. And a fellow by the name of Jordan something on keyboards. And pretty heavy stuff. Mixing that kind of instrumental, kind of heavy rock, progressive metal vibe. Yes, I would say it is. It does. And I'm doing it very well, doing it very well. Acid Rain was the name of the track. Also in there, Uriah Heep from the album Abominog. And the track That's the Way That It Is in Alan White's Ooh Baby from 1976. And I've got a bit of a soft spot for mid-80s Uriah Heep. I mean, it is... you know, in the middle of that hair metal craze that, you know, a lot of us really didn't like. And it was one bit of a shining light, I would say, because they didn't really suffer from that, musically anyway. Anyway, all right, that's just my opinion. Been one of my favorite bands over the years has been Uriah Heep, all right, from like Magician's Birthday onwards. They really put out a bad album. That and Blue Oyster Cult. Yeah, we could talk about Blue Oyster Cult in a bit. All right, so it looks like Spain's winning. They are up 1-0 with 40 minutes played. Belgium are doing very well. And, of course... I think Spain are pretty well the favourites for this game. Belgium have played very well. And they've just scored. Oh, there you go. 1-1. Well, nothing like live radio to report on the World Cup. 1-1 for Belgium and Spain. Evenly matched now at 40 minutes. I knew that would happen when I was speaking. Anyway, let's carry on with the music. This is a little bit of what we didn't play last week from the tribute to Black Sabbath, because we had a gig at the Wise Hall with local bands playing tributes to Black Sabbath. We didn't play this one, so I thought I'd get around to it. This is Ugly Kid Joe and... the Nativity in Black, NIB. I hope you enjoy it.

That's how strong my love.

That is me doing a little bit of Otis Redding. That's how strong my love is. I hope you enjoyed that. I do self-indulgence a little bit here and there, because it's my radio show, and I can do whatever I like. Pretty well. So I hope you enjoyed that. That's how strong my love is. Now, the reason why I picked that one is because, well, very few people actually cover that one. And the only person that I know that has was Brian Ferry way back. And I'm a big fan of Brian Ferry too. So he did a version of that was quite good. And I thought, well, I like doing covers of covers. So I kind of modeled it on his version of the Otis Redding classic. And my band, way back in the day when it first started off, started playing that song. And it was, it stuck with me over the years, because it's, you know, it's one of those songs that you don't hear from Otis Redding very often anyway, because everybody does Dock of the Bay and whatnot. Anyway, That's How Strong My Love Is. Unreleased, putting it out into the world one day, I'm not sure when. And if you are listening, you want to check out my man, Mr. M and the Almighters .bandcamp.com is the name of the website. You can go and find stuff. Ryuichi Sakamoto in the late Ryuichi Sakamoto, and a title track from his album Neo Geo that came out in 1987, and the beat Mirror in the Bathroom, I Just Can't Stop It is the name of the album, came out in 1980. My good friend Cohen, the mighty Cohen, played that a couple of weeks ago at the very last jam for at the Village Pub. And we're not sure if it's coming back in the fall, in September. I've been assured that it might. And so I'm kind of off the jam scene for a few weeks, I think. I'm taking a bit of a rest and get, you know, my songs in order. I've not really been paying attention to my own music here in the Adanac studio. Anyway, so hopefully we'll be putting some new music out in the very near future, including that song, That's How Strong My Love Is. Anyway, let's move on. We're going to change gears completely now and getting more into kind of a jazzy kind of vibe. This next album I picked up years and years ago, and

I've never converted it to MP3. So for some reason, I don't know why. It was considered a bit new agey in the 80s. It's one of the first CDs I ever bought, I think. It's a track from Eddie Daniels, who's a classic musician, jazz musician, and it's his 1988, I think, album, Memoirs from Paradise, and it's a track called Dreaming. You are listening to Transatlantic Express Radio Show right here on the House of Prog, and yes, they're hammering outside my wall in my living room, a studio at the moment. I don't know if you can hear it.

All right, some classic tones there from one of my favourite bands, Ultravox. Midyear on vocals and guitar, of course. Great band. Saw them at UBC in the 80s. Seen Midyear solo a couple of times over the years. Seems to like Vancouver.

The Voice from Raging Eden, 1981. Also in there, you heard a little bit of Tony Levin and a song called Uncle Funkster from his album Bring It Down to the Bass from 2024. Just to prove that we do actually play songs from the 21st century, which we do quite often. And The Move in a track from 1972. A California Man in there as well, plus a whole set of jazzy kind of rocky stuff from Coliseum 2 and Joni Mitchell's version of Down to You from Strange New Flesh. Vancouver band Skywalk from the Bohemians and Jesse James and Lisa Gerrard and Peter Burke and The Human Game from Duality. 1985. Yeah, there you go. Eddie Daniels done that set off. Memoirs from Paradise from 1988 and a song called Dreaming. Just to show you, we do kind of very much change gears on this show. And if you can't keep up, it's okay. It's okay. Now, I've been watching the game here. It's 1-1. But the biggest shocker of all was seeing Penelope Cruz with Noel Gallagher. What was that all about? How come they're sitting next to each other? What's going on there? Get tongues a wagging. I don't know. Noel Gallagher and Penelope Cruz. Yeah, I can see that as a thing in my head.

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Well, coming up on this week's show, we're going to hear the latest from trumpet player Joe Magnarelli, as well a 10-piece little big band from trombonist John Fumicelli, and as well we'll sample the debut recording out of Vancouver from the Vancouver Jazz Orchestra, working with B3 player Brian Charette. So hope you can stay for the whole show. We'll start it this week with music out of the UK jazz scene, this from the piano trio of Gabriel Lachin. From his recent album, The Man I Love, this is

You're listening to Jazz Boulevard. I'm Moz Taylor. Some big band music from drummer Michael Waldrop's big band off of a 2015 outing on Origin Records called Time Within Itself. We heard El Vino, his debut recording as leader, and a track that featured the solo work of organist Steve Snyder, tenor saxophonist Larry Panella, trumpet player Larry Spencer, baritone saxophonist Paul Baker, and trombonist Tony Baker. Music recorded in Dallas, Texas in 2014. Music out of the San Francisco Bay Area jazz scene before that, singer Kenny Washington from his album What's the Hurry. We heard Stars Fell on Alabama with tenor player Victor Goines, bassist Gary Brown, pianist Josh Nelson, and drummer Luca Hart. And the set started with the piano trio of UK pianist Gabriel Lachin, Jeremy Brown on the bass, and Joe Farnsworth on drums from the album The Man I Love, a tribute to George and Ira Gershwin's favorites. We heard It's Wonderful. Well, coming up now, a set of tracks out of the Canadian jazz scene. And we'll get it started with music from Montreal trumpeter Kevin Dean from his album Weather Permitting. This is Pas du Da.

You're listening to Jazz Boulevard. I'm Moz Taylor. Music just released out of the Vancouver jazz scene, a debut recording for the Vancouver Jazz Orchestra, formed in 2022 by Executive Director Corey Weeds and Artistic Director James Dandifer, from the album Vancouver Jazz Orchestra Meets Brian Charette. That was a composition by tenor saxophonist Steve Caldestad called Shimmy, a track arranged by Bill Kuhn. Music out of the Toronto jazz scene before that, singer Emily Claire Barlow from her album Clear Day, Si J'étais un homme, an album spanning multiple recording sessions with orchestral recordings in the Netherlands, rhythm section recordings in Toronto, and vocals in Montreal. And the set started with music from trumpet player Kevin Dean, working with saxophonist Janice Steprins, pianist Andre White, bassist Alec Walkington, and drummer Dave Lang. From Kevin's album, Weather Permitting, we heard the track Pas du Da.

0: This is Bird Note. Out in the North Pacific, an albatross flies in the wake of our ship. This large bird has a wingspan of about 7 feet, and it's completely at home in the harsh winds of the open ocean. It soars back and forth above the ship's wake, sometimes rising up to 100 feet in the air, then coasting right back down near the surface. With its wings just slightly arched, an albatross can go for more than a day without flapping even once. So how does this work? How can it keep up with the boat without flapping its wings? The albatross knows how to use differences in wind speed to coast through the sky, a feat called dynamic soaring. Due to friction with the waves, the speed of the wind close to the water's surface is much slower than it is higher up. By moving from the faster high air to the slower low air, or vice versa, the albatross is propelled forward. And so, in a series of sinuous loops, the albatross surfs the wind, up and down, repeating the pattern over and over again as it moves thousands of miles across the ocean. For Bird Note, I'm Michael Stein. 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
2: Well, in our last set, we wrapped it up with a recent release from trumpet player Joe Magnarelli from his new album, coming out on Cellar Music Records, called Decidedly So. We heard When I Grow Too Old to Dream, a track dating back to 1934, from Sigmund Romberg. And this album sees the New York City-based trumpeter working with trombonist Steve Davis, pianist Jeremy Manesia, bassist Clovis Nicholas, and drummer Rodney Green. Harmonica player Hendrik Merkens before that, from his album Cobb's Pocket, a reference to working with drummer Jimmy Cobb on that album. We heard Slow Hot Wind, Mike Ladone on the B3, and guitarist Peter Bernstein. And the set started with a new release, a 10-piece little big band called The Jones Factor, formed in 1986 by trombonist John Fumasoli. From the album Not Sure, we heard Sail Away. And over the years, there's been an evolving roster of musicians participating in the group. This is their fourth album, just released, a track that featured some piano work from Robert Aries. Hey, and just a reminder, you're listening to Jazz Boulevard. I'm Moz Taylor. We're here every week with 2 hours of jazz. And if you can't stay for the whole show, or maybe if you're just tuning in, you'll find a link to a podcast of this week's episode, along with playlist information, on the program's website, jazzboulevard.ca.

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I'm Moz Taylor. Music out of the west coast of Canada, recorded in Vancouver in October of 2024. Tenor player Corey Weeds, working with tenor player Jerry Weldon, pianist Miles Black, bassist John Lee, and drummer Jesse Cahill. From the album Corey Weeds Meets Jerry Weldon, we heard the track Olé. Going back to 2011 before that, a release on Motema Music from bassist Rufus Reed. Off the album Hues of a Different Blue, we heard Memories of You. That saw him working in a duet with pianist Steve Alley. A recording from 2005 that brought together singers Dylan Bell, Ross Lind, Carl Berger, and Kevin Fox. Working under the name Cadence, they released the album 20 for 1. We heard the track 50 Ways to Leave Your Lover. And the set started with music from flautist Chip Wickham off of a 2018 outing called Chamel Wind that was Soho Strut with some solo work from Vibes player Tom Risco.

You're listening to Jazz Boulevard. I'm Moz Taylor. Cleveland, Ohio native B3 player Adam Scon, from his album Low and Slow, we heard a track that was made famous in the early 80s from the group Tears for Fears called Shout. And this album sees him working with Barry player Ian Hendrickson-Smith, vibes player Tom Beckham, guitarist Tutomo Nake, and drummer Aaron Thurston. Tenor player Tim Warfield before that, an album he put out in 2013 called Inspire Me, the track Monkey See, Monkey Do, with Anton Dry on the trumpet, Kevin Hayes on the piano, Greg Williams on the bass, and Rodney Green on drums, music recorded in Brooklyn. And the set started with a recent release from composer, arranger, and trumpet player Naoya Ogura. From his new album, Colors of a Journey, we heard Anything Goes, originally from Kobe, Japan, now based in New York City, and working with a group of 15 musicians. This track featured some solo work from alto player Andrew Gould and drummer John Sturino. Well, we'll head into our final set with an older date, May 21st, 1959, trombonist Curtis Fuller from the album Bluesette. This is 12-inch.

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1: Hello, I'm David Kavlovic, presenting to you some classical muse.

Today's show is filled with mirth, merriment, memories, and melody that will have you rolling in the aisles. The British Isles, that is, since all the music comes from Albion of old and them their regions. Mostly song and word, but our opening piece, acting as an instrumental prelude, is a Baroque violin sonata from Scotland. The famed but caustic Scottish fiddler Robert McIntosh, who lived from about 1745 until 1807, and known as Red Rob due to the color of his hair, he's Scottish, go figure, was once described as, quote, a red-headed, bad-tempered violinist and composer from Perthshire who habitually gave offense to people he came in contact with, end quote. His violin sonata, which is from his Opus 1, shows an old-fashioned style by the time of the classical era, when McIntosh lived, and showing more in common with the sonatas of Arcangelo Corelli and Antonio Vivaldi. McIntosh, true Scottish fiddler that he was, also composed many jigs and reels that are a part of any Scot fiddler's repertoire, both in the British Isles as well as in New Scotland or Nova Scotia, Canada. To play McIntosh's violin sonata in G minor without any of the fiddling tradition influencing its interpretation would be a big mistake, one that Toronto ensemble Push de Baroque does not make. Here they are performing the violin sonata in G minor by Robert McIntosh.

Scottish-style violin sonata in G minor by the irascible 18th-century fiddler Robert McIntosh. We heard it performed by Toronto ensemble Push de Baroque. To the 20th century now, and the music of a far more congenial personality, the Lancashire-born William Walton, who lived from 1902 until 1983. At the brash young age of 20, William Walton caused an uproar by setting the poetry of Edith Sitwell to music, and in so doing quickly established his fame as one of 20th century Britain's most important composers. Edith Sitwell had written a series of poems between 1918 and 1935 that she titled Facade. The poems are subtitled An Entertainment. Sitwell, who was 35 years old when the 20-year-old Walton set some of the Facade poems to music, or more accurately, musical accompaniment to recite a text, considered Walton to be her protege. Numerous versions of Facade exist, both as poetry and music. From the music point of view, Walton composed the music so that it could be performed without the text. But the best fun is when the text is recited over the music as originally intended. For this reason, the scoring of the music is for a chamber ensemble. After a private performance at Sitwell's home, the Entertainment was first performed in public on the 12th of June 1923 at the Aeolian Hall in London, with Sitwell providing her own narration. And this performance achieved both fame and notoriety for its unconventional form. The public premiere of the Entertainment was wonderfully scandalous. Sitwell recited her verses through a megaphone protruding from a decorated screen, while Walton conducted an ensemble of six players in his accompanying music. The press absolutely hated the whole thing. One contemporary headline read, "Drivel that they paid to hear." The Daily Express loathed the work, but admitted that it was naggingly memorable. The Manchester Guardian wrote of relentless cacophony. The Observer condemned the verses and dismissed Walton's music as harmless. In the audience were the likes of Evelyn Waugh, Virginia Woolf, and Noel Coward. Coward was so outraged by the avant-garde nature of Sitwell's verses and the staging, he marched out ostentatiously during the performance. The players did not like the work either. The clarinetist asked the composer, "Mr. Walton, has a clarinet player ever done you an injury?" Well, that's high praise if you ask me, and the public actually loved the whole spectacle. The work became immensely popular, no matter what format it was presented. We're going to hear a magnificent performance recorded in 1954 for British Decca Records of the original version. Edith Sitwell herself is one of the narrators. The other is famed British tenor Peter Pears. The English Opera Group Ensemble is conducted by Anthony Collins. Here is Facade, an Entertainment by Edith Sitwell and William Walton.

sailors come to the drum out of Babylon. Hobby horses phone the dumbs, rhinoceros glum. Watch the courses of the breakers, rocking horses, and with glosses, Lady Venus on the city of the horsehair sea, where Lord Tennyson and Laurel wrote a Gloria free in a borealic iceberg in Victoria. She knew Prince Albert's tall memorial, took the colors of the floral and the borealic iceberg floating on the sea. You were risen, Madam Venus, for whose sake from far came the fattened zebra emperor from Zanzibar, where like golden bouquets lay far Asia, Africa, Cathay, all laid before that shady lady by the fibroid Shah. Out was a near water butt came, stood with the backers both a-drinking the black tarred grape's blood, plucked among the tartan leafage by the furry wind whose griefage could not wither like a squirrel with a gold star nut. Queen Victoria sitting shocked upon the rocking horse of a wave said to the laureate, this minx, of course, is as sharp as any lynx and blacker deeper than the drinks and quite as hot as any hottentot without remorse. For the minx said,

The springtime after their tea, through the young fields of the springing bohea, Jemima, Jocasta, Dinah and Deb walk with their father Sir Joshua Jebb, an Admiral Red, whose only notion a butterfly poison.

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She gets down from table without saying please, forgets her prayers and across her knees. In short, her scandalous reputation has shut the whole of the hellish nation, and every turban she noirs and we, with whom we should sip our black bohee, would stretch out her simian fingers thin to scratch you, my dears, like a mandolin.

staring at Mariner on man, wrinkled as seas and old as the sea. Most trains will run over their tails if they can, snorting and sporting like porpoises. Please, the whirligig wheels of the train, as round as the world and as large again, running half the way over to Babylon, down through fields of clover to gay Troy Town, and puffing their smoke, as grey as the curl of my forehead, as wrinkled as sands of the sea. 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

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Where stalks your Capitan, your swagger, braggadocio, sword and mustachio, he is green as a cassada, and his hair is an armada. To the J, come kiss me harder,

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Shut us for while the heat mutters with sounds like a mandolin or tinkle tambourine.

where the donkey's high tide brayed, he saw the bandit old Joe in a black cape, whose slack shape waved like the sea. These are the treaties, noting witty silver like the sea. The lovely cheaties, sweetest foam, wrote and notices that she will steal the winking sluggish like Babel before the League of Nations grew. So Joe put the luggage and the label in the pocket of Flo the kangaroo. Through trees like rich hotels that bode of dreamless ease fled she, carrying the load and goading the road through the marine scene to the sea. Don Pesquito, the road is a loping, with a luggage though heavy and large. You must follow and leave your moping, ride my guidance and charge. When

plucking a white satin bouquet of foam while the sand's brassy band blared in the wind. Don Pesquito hid where the leaves drip with sweet, but a word stung him like a mosquito, for what they hear they repeat.

where the satyrs are chattering, nymphs with their flattering, glimpse of the forest enhance. Or the beauty of Maru and Cucumber Naru and Ceres Bill John in the dance. Where the satyrs can flatter the flat leaf fruit and the gherkin green and the marrow. Sit between Venus, Silenus, we'll settle between us, the gourd and the cucumber narrow. See, like palaces hid in the lake, they shake those greenhouses shot by her arrow. Narrow, the gardener seizes the pieces like creases for gilding the potting shed barrow. There the radish roots and the strawberry fruits feel the nymphs high boots in the glade. Tramping and sobbing mazurkas, cachucas and turkas, cracovia seed in the shade. Where in the haycocks the country nymphs gay fox wear gowns that are looped over bright yellow petticoats, cages of leather and pheasant's tail feathers, and straw hats bewildering many a leathern bat. There they hay, make cowers and whines in showers, the dew in the dogskin bright flowers. Pumpkin and marrow and cucumber narrow have grown through the spangled June hours. And melons as dark as caves have for their fountain waves, thick as gold honey and wrinkled as dark as pan. Old Silenus, yet useful as Venus, our gourds and the wrinkled pigs whence all the jewels ran. Said Queen Venus, Silenus, we'll settle between us, the nymph's disobedience forestall. With my

goblin, the bob-tailed hob, said it is time I began to rob. For strawberries, bob, hob, knob, with the pearls of green like the curls of the dairy girls, and flushed with the heat and fruitish ripe are the gowns of the maids who dance to the pipe. Chase a maid, she's afraid. Go gather a bob cherry kiss from a tree, but don't, I prithee, come bothering me, she said, as she fled. The slouted satyrs drink clouted cream neath the chestnut trees as thick as a dream. So I went and leant where none but the dotish, coltish wine nuzzled my hand for what it could find. As it may, I said, don't touch me, sir, don't touch me, I say. You'll tumble my strawberries into the hay. Those snow mounds of silver that be the spring has sucked his sweetness from. I will bring with fair hair plants and with apples chill for the great god Pan's high altar. I'll spill not one. So in fun, we rolled on the grass and began

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Where the waves seem chiming, hey cocks, I dance the polka there. Stand Venus, children, a gay frocks, maroon, marina.

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The Octogene Marine have seen horizon. 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See the tall black auger on the sofa. In the algamote, his bell rope. Mustache clear as a great bell. Waves in 1880 buses come. Late the tambourines of rustling foam. They answer to the names of ancient dames and shames that only call horizons their home. Coldly beast Chinese as these black armored fleas that dance the breezes, seeking for horizons wide from horizons. A wide vermilion pavilion by the seaside, the doors clang open and hide where the wind died. Nothing but the princess cockatrice lean, dancing a caprice to the wind's tambourine.

lazy and silly, walk by the shore of the wan grassy sea, talking once more neath the swan bosom tree, those castles, torrels, those bustles where swells each home bell of ermine, they roam and determine what fashions have been and what fashions will be.

castle Clagsbrough, or Velua da Flond on the water god's land. 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

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And the nymphs of the fountains descend from the mountains like elegant willows on their deep barouche pillows. In Kashmir, Alvanda, Barazes are built like bells of bright water from the clearest wood well. Our ending

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Ladies, how vain hollow! Gone is the sweet swallow, gone Philomel.

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Man must say farewells to storks and bets and to roses' bells and statuettes.

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sabbath on the peace and grace of the huntsman playing on his old bagpipe, boring to death the vessel for a strike, boring the ptarmigan and grouse for fun, boring them worse than a nine-ball gun, till the flax and leaves where the plumes are ripe for the tartan wind are droning in the pipe, when they heard that curseman say, where do the waves go? What hotels hide their bustles and their gay umbrellas? Wood the broom for me. There is a hotel at Ostend, cold as the wind without an inn, haunted by ghostly poor relations of Bostonian conversations, bagpipes rotting through the moors, and there the pearl ropes fall like shawls, with a noise like marine waterfalls, and another little drink wouldn't do us any harm, pierces through the sabbatical calm, and that is the place for me. So do not take a bath in Jordan, Gordon, on the holy sabbath and the peace of day, or you'll never go to heaven, Gordon MacPherson, and speaking purely as a private person, that is

he walked by the cupola's gables in the lake's Georgian stables. In a fairy tale like the heat intense and the mist in the woods when across the fence the children gathering strawberries are changed by the heat into negresses. Their fair hair shines there like gold-haired planets Calliope, Io, Pomona, Antiope, Echo and Clio. Then Lily O'Grady, silly and shady, sauntered along like a lazy lady. Beside the waist, he cocks her gown with tatches of satin, the colour of shining green dats. And her banderole parasol was a great gold sun, all the haycock shining. But she was a negress, black as the shade, the time on the brightest lady laid. Then a satyr dog haired as trunks of trees began to flatter, began to tease. And she ran like the nymphs with golden foot that trampled the strawberry buttercup root in the thick go-do as bright as the mesh of dead Penelope's golden flesh. Made from the music whence were born Memphis and Thebes in the first hot morn, and ran to wake in the lake where the water trickles he made to rake. And Charlottine, Adeline, round rose bubbling Victorine, and the other fish express a wish for mastic mantles and gowns with a swish, and bright as light as the posies of buttercup and of roses, and buds of the wildwood lilies, they chase her as frisky as billies. The red retriever head satyr can whine and tease her and flatter, but Lily O'Grady, silly and shady, in the deep shade is a lazy lady. Now Pomp is dead, Homer's red, Heliogabalus lost his head, and shade is on the brightest wing, and dust forbids the birds to sing.

0: Serpentine fest fell blue as the gendarmerie where the waves of the sea, rocking and shocking the barmaid. Nobody comes to give him his rum, but the rim of the sky hippopotamus glum enhances the chances to bless with a bin is an Alfred Lord Tennyson crossing the barley with cold vegetations from pale deputations of temperance workers all signed in memoria, hoping with glory to trip up the laureate's feet, moving in classical meters. Like balaclava, the lava came down from the roof, and the sea's blue wooden gendarmerie took them in charge while Beelzebub roared for his rum. None of them come.
1: The most entertaining entertainment, properly titled Facade. The poems were by Edith Sitwell, the music by William Walton. We heard it recited by Edith Sitwell herself, as well as by British tenor Peter Pears, the personal partner of composer Benjamin Britten, who would deny it, but was definitely influenced himself by William Walton. The English Opera Group Ensemble was conducted by Anthony Collins. You're listening to Classical Muse, a two-hour program of the finest recordings of great music issued on compact disc. The show is heard regularly at this time across Canada on your local campus and community radio station, on the YouTube channel Talking Albums, and in Europe on CITW Radio from Helsinki, Finland. I'm your host, David Kavlovic. From 1923, we jump ahead almost 100 years for our next album, one of my absolute favorite releases of the past few years. Nothing scandalous about the artist and her music here as compared to the first audience's reaction to Sitwell and Walton's Facade, but something just as British and as culturally impactful. Indeed, the music and performance of an artist in the tradition of folk rock musicians such as Nick Drake and the divine Sandy Denny, both of whom left us far too soon. But Sarah McQuaid is very much with and amongst us. Spanish-born, American-raised, and British-domiciled, McQuaid, just by the nature of this journey, was folk music-born. Her tours are always big sellers wherever she goes, and for good reason. Sarah McQuaid's voice, playing, and music are incredible to experience. In 2020, McQuaid was planning on recording a live album in a church near where she lives in the English coastline county of Cornwall on the island's southern tip. In the town of St. Buryan, the parish church, which sits on land that has had a church building since at least 930, dates from the late 19th century. It is an acoustic marvel to my ears. A live concert with people in the pews was a great idea. There was just one problem. COVID. That was not part of the original planning, of course. But Sarah McQuaid and recording engineer and producer Martin Stansbury still decided to press on with the project and to try to recreate what one would see and hear if they were at a live show. However, something extra emerged. Now, I have quite a number of recordings made during the period of COVID lockdown. The one common denominator of all these recordings, and especially of the music composed, if not performed, during this period of world isolation, is the imposed intimacy of solitude, which now could be shared globally via the internet. We were alone, but we were alone together. And art was our online connection. I think there are future dissertations to be written about music during COVID. This is one disc that should be part of the study. Sarah McQuaid and Martin Stansbury eventually titled this CD release the St. Buryan Sessions, and it was all recorded in one day on July 1st, 2020, which is, of course, also Canada Day. St. Buryana, by the way, was a 6th century Irish princess who made her way to Cornwall and set up a hermitage. So here we are with the solitude again. This is a disc of 15 songs consisting of original tunes as well as old standards. The recording is absolutely gorgeous. This is one of the best engineered discs I've heard issued in the past decade or so. The sound is as warm as the analog recordings of the great folk artists of Britain from the 1960s and 70s. If you're listening to this show using high-end audio, especially if you're listening through high-end headphones, you're in for a sonic treat. Here is Sarah McQuaid's album, The St. Buryan Sessions.

A gorgeous disc we heard in its entirety and recorded during the worst days of the COVID outbreak on July 1st, 2020, in the parish church of St. Bury in Cornwall. That was British-based folk musician Sarah McQuaid and her album The St. Buryan Sessions, one of my favorite releases of the past 5 years on CD. That's it for this session of Classical Muse. Join me again next time for more great music heard in great performances issued on compact disc. I'm David Kavlovic. Thanks for listening.

0: is Bird Note. Ecologist Adrian Doctor was entranced by birds at an early age.
1: I grew up in the Netherlands, close to the sea, in the city of Haarlem. And, you know, there were a lot of migratory birds around. So I would climb on a dune top and sit there early in the morning and just see all these birds go by. I was very fascinated with common swifts. They're really the sound of the summer, and you hear them screeching over your house, even if you live in a city like I did. But the cool thing about these birds is they're really ultimate flyers.
0: Common swifts spend most of their lives in the air. They migrate thousands of miles between continents, feasting on flying insects, and even sleeping on the wing. In fact, the only time swifts need to land is while they're nesting.
1: And after that, they're just off, and they fly almost for 10 months, nonstop through the air. That really fascinated me, that birds can be so adapted to flight and just be such an ultimate flyer.
0: Today, Adrian uses weather radar to study how birds migrate and what people can do to protect them on their journey. 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I'm Joni Franklin.

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1: Julian Taylor's Jukebox is plugged in, turned on, and rare to go.

Hey, Tutu, Julian Taylor here, and you're listening to The Jukebox. That was the Isley Brothers with a cover of Stephen Stills' Love the One You're With, released in May of 1971, and it became a huge, huge hit. A very soulful cover done by the Isleys. We've got a lot of great music coming up on the show for you today. We've got Adrian Sutherland with I'm Not Afraid. He's from Attawapiskat. We've played him many times on the show, and this song just reached number one on the Indigenous Music Countdown. So congratulations to Adrian Sutherland. He also is in the band Midnight Shine. We've played with them before, and they're wonderful people. Kiwi Jr. is on the show with Waiting in Line. This is from the album Cooler Returns, and Kiwi is from Toronto, but was originally from Prince Edward Island. The band relocated to the T-Dot and has been making some really cool music, blending nostalgia and imagery with some really great storytelling. We also have brand new music from Samantha Ava coming up. But before that, we've got J.C. Campbell with the song Warm. It's a standalone single from J.C., who is from Winnipeg, Manitoba. And this was released in 2025. And now it is time for Afterburn. This is brand new music from a country pop rock artist named Samantha Ava. And she spends part of her time here in Canada and the other part in Nashville. This is Afterburn on the Jukebox.

0: The Jukebox is broadcast on stolen and unsurrendered land in the traditional territory of many First Nations across Turtle Island. We must realize the significance of recognizing and paying respect to the first people who resided in the territory that we are currently sitting on.
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Well, if you don't know who that is, you've been living under a rock. That is Forever in Blue Jeans from Neil Diamond. Neil Diamond, a Jewish-American pop singer, rock and roll star, has sold almost 60 million records worldwide and is an icon in every way. Love his music. Love Cherry Baby. The only song I can't really get on board with right now is the Sweet Caroline song because it's just been overplayed, which is why I didn't play it here on the show. Hope you're doing well. I'm your host, Julian Taylor, and you are listening to The Jukebox. Our Yamaha featured artist of the week is from Tokyo, Japan, and we've got a song called Tokyo Reggie from this incredible artist whose signature guitar is Lagoon Blue Yamaha SG-2000. It is Masayoshi Takanaka. He's going to play a song from his debut album, which came out on Kitty Records in Japan in 1976. He was born in 53 to a Chinese father and a Japanese mother. So a really interesting story. He's a virtuoso guitar player, and it's incredible stuff. So I hope you enjoy it. Here it is on The Jukebox.

Music from Brand Nubian. Word is Bond from the album Everything is Everything, which came out in 1994. A really incredible group known for their fundamentalist rap style. Not unlike Native Tongues and bands like that, Tribe Called Quest. And before that, it was Naughty by Nature from New Jersey. Both acts are in the same area. Obviously, Brand Nubian's from New York and Naughty by Nature, well, from the same town that Bruce Springsteen's from. We just heard Feel Me Flow. And now, for another artist that isn't from New York, this group is one of my favorite. It's Dalla. It's Sheila and Amanda. They've sung on my records. They sang on The Ridge. They sang on Beyond the Reservoir. And we've done a lot of shows together. They have voices that blend like no other, really. They actually just released a brand new single called Lewiston. And oddly enough, Lewiston is in upstate New York. So that's the parallel there. Here is Dalla with their brand new song, and it's called Lewiston. Here it is on The Jukebox.

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member of the Long Lake 58 First Nation out near Thunder Bay, but resides now in Toronto. It is Natasha Fisher with Before You Arrived. It's a song that came out in 2024. She's been up to some great things, making some great music and putting out single after single after single. That's just how you have to do it, folks. My name's Julian Taylor, and you are listening to The Jukebox. We're going to play Pink Pony Club from Chappelle Roan, The Rise and Fall of the Midwest Princess. Simply Red is also on the show with Holding Back the Years, a song that was released in 1985 that was pretty much everywhere. They're from Manchester, and this is a song that reached number one on the U.S. charts back in the day. We also have music from Shauna Sitanak, who is from Nunavut. The song is called Better With You, and it features Asiva. Before we spin that, we're going to listen to a song from an artist who was originally from Toronto, but moved to New York, and that's where they live right now. They're putting out single after single again, just like Natasha Fisher is. This is Tory Lord and a brand new song called Con Man. Here it is on the Jukebox.

If its wings just slightly arched, an albatross can go for more than a day without flapping even once. So how does this work? How can it keep up with the boat without flapping its wings? The albatross knows how to use differences in wind speed to coast through the sky, a feat called dynamic soaring. Due to friction with the waves, the speed of the wind close to the water's surface is much slower than it is higher up. By moving from the faster high air to the slower low air, or vice versa, the albatross is propelled forward. And so, in a series of sinuous loops, the albatross surfs the wind, up and down, repeating the pattern over and over again as it moves thousands of miles across the ocean. For BirdNote, I'm Michael Stein. 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
2: It's so cool.

I completely wore this record out. I guess if you can wear a CD out, it would be scratched, right? Well, mine is. And that's from Welcome to the Monkey House. It's the Dandy Warhols. We used to be friends. Got to see them at the Phoenix Concert Theater, probably back in, I don't know, well, that came out in 2003, so it must have been 2005 or 7 or something like that. They were great. I hope that they come out with something new very soon. Boslin is on the show from Vancouver, an incredibly talented MC and rapper who was nominated for Best Rap Recording of the Year at the Junos in Edmonton a few years back. And they are also Indigenous, so mixed kids, just like me. I love it. We've got music from Big Tones coming up as well. This is from the album Existence. This is a project put together by Anthony Pasqua. That is Big Tones, and he's from the Pasqua First Nation in Saskatchewan, but is now recording and living in Surrey, BC. A song called Don't Cry is on deck. Etta James is also on deck with I'd Rather Go Blind from the album Tell Mama, released in 1967. What a sound this has. I can't believe it. It's wild. And before her, we're going to listen to Mr. Al Green, the Reverend. Two legends with incredible voices, and the way that they record their music and arrange their music is like no other. So here it is, For the Good Times, Al Green, followed by Etta James, Big Tones, and Boslin, right here on the Jukebox.

That's a tune called Bloodhound Rock by J.D. McPherson from the album Individual Heart and Soul, released in 2017. J.D.'s been around for a long time, another incredible artist from Oklahoma. He's actually from a town called Broken Arrow, Oklahoma. Coming up right now, music from Dallas Alexander. He's from Alberta, and Dallas is a Métis Canadian veteran and outlaw country artist, and he was born in rural Alberta, now living in Nashville, working on his career there. This is a song that came out in May of this year, and it's a pretty good one. It's called Small Town Livin'. Here it is on the jukebox.

Julian Taylor here, and you're listening to The Jukebox. That is brand new music from Burke Judwan, who is from Leader, Saskatchewan. He's a great Métis Cree singer-songwriter who put out that song, which you just heard, called It's All Good. Back in 2022, he won the Saskatchewan Music Award for Indigenous Artist of the Year. And a couple years ago, in 2024, was nominated for a Canadian Folk Music Award as well. We enjoy listening to his brand new music and hope that he keeps on pumping out the hits. Speaking of hits, Randy Travis before that with Deeper Than Holier. And that was his sixth consecutive number one hit. It was his eighth number one, but six in a row. Unbelievable on the country charts. Randy Travis is still around and one of the best voices in country music, I'd say. Now it's time for Pierre Quenders. And Pierre won the Polaris Prize back in 2024. And he's an artist who's from Montreal, born in the Democratic Republic of the Congo. Really incredible artist, very eccentric, and I hope you enjoy this. Here it is. It's called Heartbeat. It's right here on the Jukebox.

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You're listening to The Jukebox. I am your host, Julian Taylor. Thanks for tuning into the show. That's brand new music from Wolfcastle, who is from the east coast of Canada. He is of Mi'kmaq descent, and joining him on that song called Water is Ja Mila. Ja Mila and I actually got to play together back in February. It was Black History Month. It was wonderful and really spirited, beautiful artist who is incredible because they have overcome a very debilitating disease, cancer, and wishing her healing, prayers, love, and sustainability always. Wolfcastle just started his own indigenous record label, so wishing him success and prosperity as well. We've got music from our Yamaha featured artist, and it is Masayoshi Takanaka. Gonna spin something from his 1977 release, and the song is called Sweet Agnes. We've got Shook on the show as well, featuring Ronika. This is from 2012, Rotterdam, and the song is called Distorted Love. It's an electronic single, and I think you're going to really enjoy it from this incredible Dutch producer and composer. We also have some music coming up from the San Francisco Bay Area, a group called Monophonics, and a song called Hanging On. This is vintage vibes, man. It came out in 2015, but it's got some psychedelic and some really cool organ hooks. You're going to dig this. And now it's time for Esther Phillips. Esther Phillips was a female singer from the 1960s from Galveston, Texas, and originally called Little Esther. She was a versatile R&B vocalist and recorded a hit song that was written by Jimmy Radcliffe and Buddy Scott called Try Me back in 1966. And here it is on the jukebox.

0: Hi, I'm Julian Taylor, and I would like to congratulate Yamaha Guitars Canada on their 60th anniversary in 2026. Keep your eyes and ears tuned to the jukebox as we have some fun stuff coming up.
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2: I'm Dr. Anthony Lizerwitz, and this is Climate Connections. On the hottest summer days, when lots of people turn on the AC, the demand for power spikes, and the grid must be able to supply enough electricity. So the size of the power grid is determined in large part by the scale of these short periods of intense demand.
3: This is quite expensive because we only have a handful of hours of the year that are very hot and very cold.
2: So Adam Farbaugh of the energy technology company Uplight says lowering that peak demand can lower costs.
3: We don't have to build out as many power plants. We don't have to build as much transmission, as much distribution.
2: So some utilities now offer financial incentives for customers who reduce their energy use during periods of peak demand. Some participants sign up for text alerts that tell them when to turn down their thermostat or make other energy-saving adjustments. But customers who have Wi-Fi connected devices like smart thermostats and hot water heaters can agree to have these changes happen automatically.
3: So you don't have to think about it.

On Encita Coast Salish Territories, this is Jen LaFrank and my show is On the Tracks. I'll be on the air for the next couple of hours, so stay with me. I've got some new music to share with you and some newer, older music to share with you that I might not have shared on the show before. I'm going to start this first set of music off with some Paula Cole, a track of hers from her Raven CD. This is Life Goes On.

That is a band called Over the Rhine, and I've played them on the show, but it's been a while since I played them. That's off of their album from 2013 called Five Good Reasons to Meet Me. That was a track called Meet Me at the Edge of the World, and then before that we heard another track of theirs called Home. And playing a twofer of theirs because they've got some shows coming up I wanted to alert you to. So if you're in the Ohio or Northern Virginia area, they've got a show coming up on June 3rd at the Barn at Nowhere Else. And there's still tickets available for that show. And then if you're in Virginia or Northern Virginia, there's a show on June 8th at Norfolk Virginia Arts Festival, and also on June 9th at the Ram's Head on stage. That's in Annapolis, Maryland. You can find them at City Winery on June 10th, and then back in Ohio at the Barns at Nowhere Else. I believe that may be their home venue. And then a few more shows in Ohio, and then they're going to be on the West Coast. And I'm bringing this up because they've got two shows at the Triple Door on November 9th and November 10th, and then one in Portland on the 11th at the Old Church Concert Hall. So check them out if you get a chance. They are a fabulous duo. They've been writing music for quite some time, and in fact, Betty Lovett has covered a few of their songs as well, and maybe I'll play one of theirs that she covered today on the show. Let's start this next set of music off with some Alanis Morissette, a new one of hers from 2022. This is called Olive Branch.

That was Joshua Hislop off of his More Than This single release, and he just finished up his tour of Canada recently. He's going to be in Europe in the fall. Go out to Joshua Hislop, JOSHUAHYSLOP.com, and click there because he's got some shows coming up in the fall in Europe, and then he's going to be back in Canada in 2024. But check out his music if you get a chance, Joshua Hislop. He's a great artist that hails from Vancouver, and I've been playing him on the show for quite some time. Check out his music if you can. Before that, we heard Colin and Caroline off of their Miles Away EP. The song you heard was Miles Away. They don't have any shows coming up, but I'll keep you posted when I hear more about anything that might be happening around those two. They're a great duo. Enjoying their music. We started things off with Alanis Morissette off of her Olive Branch single release from 2022. I have to remind you, you are listening to CJSF 90.1 FM in Burnaby, British Columbia. We broadcast on the unceded Coast Salish territories at Simon Fraser University Campus Radio. My name is Jen LaFranc, and my show is On the Tracks, and I'll be on the air for the next hour and a half or so now that's left with the show. Stay with me if you can. If you can't, go out to iTunes and their podcast section. You can find my show there. Just search for On the Tracks with Jen LaFranc. Let's start this next set of music off with some music from a band called Darling Slide. And this is a track off of their album, Everything is Alive. It's called Darkening Hour. Have a listen.

The amazing Glenn Campbell. This is the anniversary of Wichita Lineman being released this week. I want to say that song is 50 years old, if I'm not mistaken. That was off of his last CD, See You There, and that was his 2013 version of Wichita Lineman. And before that, we heard some Rosie Thomas off of Always Be My Baby, singing with Sufjan Stevens. You might recognize the voice on that record. That was All Is Full of Love. And we started things off with Darling Side off of Everything Is Alive. And that's a Darkening Hour from 2023. You are listening to On the Tracks. This is Jen LaFranc. And if you are ever interested in what I've played on the show, go out to my Facebook page, CJSF On the Tracks, and you'll find my playlists up there in my notes section on the page. Let's start this next set of music off with some Boy Genius off of their 2023 release. And they do have a show coming up in Vancouver that is sold out in July. But they've got some shows. If you're out there and about, check out their website. It's xboygenius.com, if I'm not mistaken. And this track you're going to hear is Letter to an Old Poet.

little greenhouse in the old neighborhood. Kids needed space. 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It's pretty great. Me and Mike used to run every morning. He's twice as fast and he's 40. We talk about music and Jesus. He always slows down for me.

Bonnie Raitt off of her latest release, Just Like That. That's the title track of that album. And before that, we heard some Mark Skibilia. I hope I'm pronouncing that right. The song you heard was off of the album Mindy, and the track you heard was Bittersweet. We started things off with some Boy Genius off of the record, and the track you heard was Letter to an Old Poet. Let's start this next set of music off, but before I do that, I want to remind you, you're listening to CJSF 90.1 FM. This is On the Tracks. My name is Jen LaFranc. I appreciate you tuning in today, so let's just keep the music going. I'm going to start this next set of music off with some Patty Griffin off of American Kid from 2013. This is a track called That Kind of Lonely.

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Ruth Moody off of These Wilder Things from 2013. That was Dancing in the Dark, a remake of the Bruce Springsteen song. Before that, we heard two from Ron Sexsmith off of his Forever Endeavor album, Life After a Broken Heart and Autumn Light. And we started things off with Patty Griffin from 2013 as well, from American Kid. The song you heard was That Kind of Lonely. Let's see, what kind of time are we looking at? About 45 minutes left in the show. Let's just forge right ahead, keep things going as usual. I want to get as much music in as I can. Let's start this next set of music off with Bird Talker off of the album Bird Talker. And this is a song called Tides.

forgot how much I love that song. That was The Wilderness of Manitoba off of Island of Echoes, and that's from 2012. The song you heard was Golden Time. Before that, we heard Lauren Mann and the Fairly Odd Folk off of Over Land and Sea, and the song I played, can't talk, the song I played was Dance With Me. And we started things off with some Bird Talker off of the Bird Talker album, and the song you heard was Tides. Got a little bit less than half an hour, or a little bit more than a half an hour, I should say. Let's hear some Harbors off of a 2023 release. This is a track off of the album Make Me Feel Something, and this is called In the Middle of It All.

Tony Decker off of Prayer of the Woods. The song you heard was Gordon Lightfoot's Carefree Highway. And before that, we heard some Rose Cousins doing a Gordon Lightfoot song, If You Could Read My Mind. I've been off the air a while, so I wanted to pay tribute to Gordon Lightfoot. He passed away while I was away visiting my father for his 90th birthday, and so I wanted to pay tribute to him, a small tribute to him today in the show. That was the late, great Gordon Lightfoot's music by Rose Cousins and Tony Decker. We started things off with Harbors off of Make Me Feel Something. The track you heard was In the Middle of It All. I've got a little bit under half an hour left, so I'm going to keep things going with some Cassidy Mann. I'm not sure where we're going to throw it back yet, but I'll figure it out here soon. This is Cassidy Mann, Since I Met You.

Cassidy Mann off of It's Not Forever, the EP, It's Since I Met You, was the track. We're going to throw it back to 2007, and we're going to hear some Sarah Bareilles off of Little Voice. The song you're going to hear is Gravity. We're going to hear Garrison Starr, the girl that killed September. We'll hear some Foo Fighters, a song called Home that was written for Kurt Cobain. And Kali from While the City Sleeps. You're going to hear the title track from that album. Do stay tuned for more great music coming up next on CJSF 90.1 FM. And tune in again next week for On the Tracks with Jen LaFranc. Have a good one, Vancouver. Enjoy.

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This program is presented by Junction Arts and Music and IMRP Sync.

Horse Yukon. This trio, formed in 2024 by the multi-instrumentalists Mallory Gendreau, Mark Tannehill, and Alana Martinson. Brought together by their shared passion for music and cinema, the group reimagines timeless tunes of fabulous film soundtracks from Golden Age classics to modern-day gems, with their unique arrangements and blending voices. Playing violin, guitar, and piano, they create an unforgettable musical experience. Flix and Groove performed at the outdoor stage of the Village Bakery in Haines Junction, Yukon, in August of 2025. The trio not only showered the audience with ear candy, but also stimulated audience participation by offering a delicious brownie for the first person who was able to name what movie the song was from. Sorry, we're not able to offer you brownies. You know, Canada Post being on strike and all that when we produced this episode. But we invite you to take your best guess to name the song and the associated movie. We will reveal the answers after each tune. So here we go. This is an easy one.

Yes, that was You're the One That I Want from the 1978 blockbuster movie Grease. If you guessed that movie right, the next one is a pretty obvious one.

So did you slip into the danger zone? The song was one of the hit singles from the soundtrack to the 1986 American film Top Gun. It was the best-selling soundtrack of 1986 and one of the best-selling of all time. The song was recorded by American singer-songwriter Kenny Loggins. And for all you fans of the show Archer, well, you know. Moving on, you don't need to wait forever to hear the next song. It's coming right up.

That was 1,000 years from the 2011 film The Twilight Saga, Breaking Dawn, Part 1, the second last installment in the famed American vampire romantic fantasy franchise. If paradise is on your mind lately, this next song may not be for you.

Gangsta's Paradise is the hit song by Coolio that was featured on the soundtrack of the 1995 drama film Dangerous Minds. The song was used to great effect in the film, and it helped to make the track an international success. This next tune is a bit of a riddle.

Did you guess that song right? It was the track titled The Riddle of the Model from the 2016 comedy-drama film Sing Street. Now, I'll admit that I did not know the song nor the movie, so no brownie for me on that one. This next tune might just stay in your head forever. Bye.

0: The movie Batman Forever from 1995 included that song, Kiss from a Rose, written by British singer and songwriter Seal. Next up are two tracks from two different movies.
1: Ready to rap? Here we go.

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1: Here come the man in black.
2: It's the MIBs. Come on, it's the MIBs.

Okay, now that first song was an easy guess, right? It was Men in Black from the Marvel comic book adaptation of the same name. The second track was Come and Get Your Love from the 2014 movie Marvel's Guardians of the Galaxy. That song, by the way, was originally by Redbone, a native and Mexican-American band who released it in 1973. So you've probably figured out by now, I'm big on dropping hints, and so I wonder, do coyotes howl at the moon? And while I'm pondering this obviously very deep question, enjoy the next song.

That was Can't Fight the Moonlight, the theme song from the American comedy drama Coyote Ugly, released in 2000. I don't think this next track needs any hints.

Of course, that tune was As Time Goes By, a timeless jazz song written by Herman Hupfeld in 1931. It became famous when it was featured in the 1942 film Casablanca, and it was sung by Dooley Wilson. Are you hungry for more movie tracks? Here's the next one.

The Hanging Tree from the band The Lumineers is on the soundtrack for the movie The Hunger Games: Mockingjay Part 1 from 2014. The song features the vocals of Jennifer Lawrence, the film's lead actor. Now, don't look into the future to discover this next tune that we have ready for you.

The Power of Love is a 1985 single by Huey Lewis and the News, written for the blockbuster film of the same year, Back to the Future. And here we are in the future, and where are all the DeLoreans now? This next tune is from a movie which is about trouble in the animal kingdom.

0: I can see what's happening.
1: What?
0: And they don't have a clue.
1: Ooh.
0: They'll fall in love, and here's the bottom line. Our trio's down to two.
1: Aww.
0: The sweet goddess of twilight. There's magic

Can You Feel the Love Tonight is an iconic song from Disney's 1994 iconic animated feature film, The Lion King. It was composed by British musician Elton John with lyrics by Tim Rice. If you're the kind who prefers a little spice in their social life, this next song is for you.

Hot Stuff is a song originally performed by the American singer Donna Summer. She released it as the lead single on her seventh studio album, Bad Girls, from 1979. 18 years later, the British black comedy film The Full Monty featured this song on its soundtrack in 1997. We're ending today's show with another track from the movie Grease, the titular song, in fact. Here is Grease.

0: I trust you've been enjoying the soundtrack covers performed by the White Horse Trio Flicks and Groove. We recorded their performance at the Village Bakery in Haines Junction, Yukon in August of 2025. 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I am R.P. Singh. And of course, thank you for joining us. 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Until next time.
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0: Welcome to Wings, a series of news and current affairs programs by and about women around the world, produced and distributed by the Women's International News Gathering Service. Max Dashew collects and analyzes texts and images from world cultures to learn what women have done and what's been done to women. Her new book, Women in Greek Mythography, exposes the role of rape in hero narratives that underlie Western culture today. Here's interviewer Mindy Ran.
1: What made you want to start looking at this as a subject? Is it something that just became glaringly obvious to you as you were

0: there had to be a discourse about it, but back then nothing. And so I knew from my own life and other things that I saw going on around me that there was a profound injustice toward women and a tremendous amount of male violence against women. So the reason for my whole undertaking of the research I've done on major cultures and also on patriarchal violence and systems is to understand, how did this come to be? How did it get accepted to such a degree that it became the law, custom, that it became the norm? Stories that are told about rape encode these values.
1: Is there a start to rape culture?
0: I think there must have been. We can't know that going so far back in time, but patriarchy is not one timeline. We have different start points in different parts of the world, and we're all kind of vaguely trying to guess where this happened and when this happened. You have major cultural societies that even survive up to these days, but like just take the European world conquest fanning out from the 1400s. The earliest evidence that we have comes from law codes, and there you do see these very patriarchal and class-based parameters over how rape is treated. In my research, it's been very difficult because there has not been an integrated historical narrative about laws around rape or any other set of patriarchal laws. You know, it has not been systematized in that way. You have to go in there yourself and dig out through each cultural record, whatever literature you can get your hands on. And they might not talk about that at all, even if it's a study of, you know, law in Morocco, because it has been sequestrated. It's hidden. And it's not seen as a priority, or it's seen as shameful, but it's something not to be talked about. Therefore, we don't have a clear picture yet. In the last 50 years, especially, I think a body of scholarship has begun of women trying to track cultural norms around systemic violence against women. But I don't think we're there yet.
1: How do you define rape culture?
0: A systematic projection of patriarchal domination on the way that rape is talked about, mythologized, all these cultural narratives that are just sort of the wallpaper, both in ancient times and also in our current late capitalist patriarchy, where there's excusing rape, euphemizing rape, blaming the victim. And in my book, Women in Greek Mythography, where I'm talking about stories, it's a framework. The gods are all rapists. And the heroes are rapists too. So the main figures who are being presented and valorized by the society as the models, that which is sacred, that which is admirable, that which is heroic, they commit rape. And it's not even presented as a bad thing. It's just how it is. And there can be no criticism of the rapist in these stories. They are the heroes and the gods. So we all get taught Greek mythology. And both in the ancient sources and also the modern commentaries, they are euphemizing it. So even though the story is a rape story, it's being described in terms that Zeus fell in love with so-and-so, or Apollo loved so-and-so. It's kind of a bait and switch because there's a rape going on and everybody can see that this is a rape. But at the same time, it's being described in terms that minimize it. You know, it's not really what's happening. There's something else happening because they're on the side of the rapist. That's basically the perspective. The storyteller, whether it's Homer or any of the other writers, are excusing it. And it's not that bad. Actually, good things are coming out of it because this is how the founder of this dynasty or that dynasty, that's where he comes from, is this maiden who was raped by Zeus or Apollo or whoever it may be. So when the culture backs up rape in that way, it makes girls and women feel like no one is on my side. You know, and there are also a lot of stories about girls who are punished for having been raped, especially by their own fathers. There's loads of Greek myths like this. And so the father will kill her, and there's a taboo on shedding the blood of kin. So what they will do is they will bury her alive. They will confine her in an underground chamber. They will drown her, or any other form of murder that does not involve actually slicing her open.
1: You say that they're portrayed and presented as Zeus loved so and

0: How do you know they're talking about rape? Is it described in a way that makes it obvious it's rape?
1: Yeah, usually. She's unwilling. She runs away, but he catches her. He overcomes her. This teaches a cultural value that rape is any way connected to love. He loved her, like Zeus loved so-and-so. You know, he fell in love with her. It's the idea that lust is the same as love and that coercion could ever be involved in love. It's what he wants, and her desire and her will are completely irrelevant in the story.
0: In these stories, these maidens are all unwilling.
1: Yeah.
0: So this is this clear telling of a rape as opposed to a romantic story.
1: Right. So here's how to clarify that. Sometimes we have multiple versions of the story. There's no ambiguity. They all have the same basic thrust in the story. Excuse the expression. Some storytellers will minimize it, and this goes both for ancients and moderns. And so, for example, Robert Graves, in a story that's a known rape story, will instead replace raped with seduced or ravished her. And then in one story, he's talking about Zeus raping his own mother, Rhea. And Graves says, it was then that he began his long series of adventures in love. So this is the kind of rewrite. I think the ancients are much more comfortable with just, yeah, you know, he ravished her, you know, he carried her off. She was forced. And the moderns are much more given to the euphemism, you know, because they're attached to these stories. And one of the things that happens is that because Hellenic civilization becomes the model for modern Western civ, this is all admired. It is something to be praised and followed. So they're very reluctant to really uncover what's happening here. And they constantly are putting these euphemisms, describing it in terms other than what they know is there. So that there's a cognitive dissonance for the female reader, because you're seeing this. And the same goes, by the way, for the vase paintings, that, you know, she's running away. They never show the actual rape, but they will show the woman running or him grabbing her and carrying her off. And she's throwing up her arms to heaven, and nobody ever comes to her aid, of course. But there was a taboo on actually showing the rape. But in this very popular ceramic painting market, the demand side wanted those images. And that's rape culture. It's in poetry, it's in drama, it's in painting, it's in sculpture. And then this all gets picked up again in the Renaissance, the Baroque, the Romantic painters of modern times. So there's an endorsement in it that's implicit. Of course, well, you know, Romulus and Remus, they raped the Sabine women. And of course, we don't really approve of that, but we're going to just lovingly lavish much time and many, many paintings on showing this.
0: So you're saying that this was hidden in language and euphemism.
1: Yes. They don't even have a word for rape in ancient Greek. It's covered by hubris, which means overreaching out of arrogance, or bio, which means violence, but they don't have a specific word for rape. Now, our word for rape comes from Latin, raptus, which does not actually describe the act of rape as we understand it. It refers to carrying a woman off, refers to forcible abduction, and everybody knows what comes after that. One of the famous stories of rape in the Iliad is that the Trojan princess Cassandra, Troy, has fallen against all her prophecies. No one listened to her. And so she runs to the Palladion statue of Athena, and she wraps her arms around it and takes refuge there. And then, desecrating the sanctuary, in come the Greek warriors, and Ajax grabs her and rapes her. So again, he's never actually shown raping her, but what the artists do instead is they show her half naked, with her clothes falling off of her already, even before he's reached her. Or even sometimes they show her naked and with her legs apart. So they're telegraphing the message. And again, this is about the male gaze. You know, she's about to get raped. His violence is not shown at its worst. And this was a very popular topic. Another aspect to this, you have rape of a woman being a story that has to do with the colonization of a foreign country. And so when Apollo rapes Kyrene, and she's actually a Greek maiden who is, she's kind of a butch. She doesn't do women's work. She goes out and herds her father's sheep. She fights off a lion. In one story, she actually wrestles the lion. So she's no pushover. But of course, who can fight a god? And so Apollo comes along and abducts her and carries her off to Libya. And so this is where the name of the city, Cyrene, and the modern province, Cyrenaica, comes from. It was colonized by the Greeks. And Apollo then takes the children he has engendered on her, and he takes them away from her as well. He's really good at robbing women in every possible way. But Apollo becomes the god of colonization. And so you have this fusion of those two themes. And this is something that you can see in a lot of discussions of conquest as rape and the role of rape in conquest as part of the subjugation of the entire people. So that's an interesting thing. This is where kind of intersectionally we can see this relationship between male domination and colonization. Demoralization and subjugation are really basic to a successful conquest. Even when a war is not going on, rape is symbolic and actually a war on women within the society itself. And so then the question becomes, which women are fair game? There are stories in Greek mythology of brothers who rape their sisters, and then the sister is blamed and cast out because the son is too valuable, but girls are what, they're nothing. And she's shamed the family now, so she has to be punished and show the world that we still have our honor, that twisted sense of honor. Common women are assumed to be a whorish class by aristocratic men. Because they are not covered and secluded in Greek society as the citizen class women are, or the aristocratic women, they are considered already to be sexually available. And covering is, in many patriarchal cultures, a very important sign. This woman is taken. She has a male protector. She is a decent woman. But then the majority of women really in this society are defined as fair game. We can see this in medieval Europe, you know, the rape of peasant women by feudal lords. We can see it certainly in the racialized slavery, caste slavery of the Americas, where there was no defense against a white man who raped a black woman, or for that matter, who raped a native woman. And that goes back to our theme of conquest of an entire ethnicity or group of ethnicities. You know, really, there's a way in which we could define this as male privilege. In Greek culture, they literally had hero worship. There were shrines. They did ceremonies. They made offerings to the heroes. So Heracles, Theseus, Achilles, Perseus, they are founders, the founder of Athens, the founder of Mycenae, the founder of various dynasties. They're all rapists, and they're conquerors. Also, they're fighting monsters who are often female. The Gorgon, of course, is the most iconic of all the female monsters, and the slicing off of the Gorgon's head. The Gorgon is a protective icon. You know, this is why Gorgon heads appear on temples. She isn't a demon. She wards off danger and negative energy and illness. Having the male heroes constantly confronting and slaughtering these figures also has a valence, you know, and the message is we're on the side of the male hero. And of course, we're all against the monstrous demonic female. There's also the hero as rescuer of the endangered female. This is a theme in our cartoons in the 60s. So thousands of years later, people are still reading this literature, this great literature that glorifies these actions. And that message gets carried along. You know, it's very subliminal because most people don't read it and see at face value what's happening.
2: On Wings, historian and archaeomythologist Max Dashew discusses rape culture. The interviewer is Mindy Rann.
0: One of the aspects that you mentioned was that these stories not only teach us the hero worship, but they also teach the women that there is no point in fighting against this.
1: Yes. And that's back to this theme of demoralization. It cannot be thinkable that you should resist. And resistance is pointless. And the other thing is that in the stories, also other women do not act. There's very little female solidarity. So, for example, in the Agamemnon, he drags Cassandra back as his sex slave to Mycenae, where he is king. And his wife is not happy about having this enslaved concubine brought into the household. And she kills Agamemnon, but she also kills Cassandra. And this division of women through marriage, slavery, captivity is something that is pervasive in patriarchy.
0: Is that the purpose of the retelling of these stories?
1: I think the purpose is to gratify men's self-regard, their sexual fantasies, the idea of domination, which, you know, these narratives are very much all about. I don't think that they thought of themselves as trying to propagate a particular social order that they already saw as a given.
0: Do you believe that this is part of what cements modern rape culture? Where is the line there?
1: Yeah, I don't think there is a line. Patriarchy is like a set of accretions, layer upon layer upon layer, that become naturalized. They become part of the fabric of culture, and they get carried along. Even, you know, the empire falls, another takes its place. But these stories, not always, but in this case, they got passed on, and they become models. So the retelling of these stories is something that was brought forward to the threshold of U.S. society. This was part of education. This is how you were taught. You had to learn these stories and value them and praise them. But then I would say at an even deeper level, the model of the lady killer hero, who is like James Bond is a great example, a secret agent, right? Constantly shooting and fighting his way through everything with a woman on each arm, you know, and periodically taking time off to have a couple cocktails and a sexual affair. This model of manhood is just massively pervasive. And you have all of the action movies, and you have others too, like John Wayne. And so you've got the Indian fighter. You know, genocide is the background, but it's not being spoken about that way. He's the hero. So where is the cultural admiration placed? It's with the dominator and the conqueror. So the clan leaders in Birth of a Nation, they're the heroes. They're the ones who are rescuing mythically white women from the mythical black rapist, cartoonishly portrayed. And, you know, we could just go on and on with Tarzan, Lawrence of Arabia, Dirty Harry. There are all these different, the Terminator, the Godfather. The hero can be very violent, and it doesn't seem to be a problem for people as long as he's defined as being on the good side. But that also takes us back into the racialized side of this, because it's very non-coincidental that in U.S. filmmaking, at different epochs, you know, you will have the anti-hero, the villain, will be a Palestinian or some Arab person. So the whole terrorism narrative, foreign policy, is actually being projected. And, of course, the racialized themes also of, you know, black gangsters and all of these portrayals that have occasioned protest from the affected communities and, of course, from women who pretty much universally through Hollywood have been dealt with very badly. The use of sexual violence or just even sexual objectification and the butt shots and all of that as a natural medium of how film is expected to be, that's still the case. So I think that we're still dealing with hero worship.
0: How is that portrayed in modern day culture?
1: Well, I think the sexualization of rape is something that is massively pervasive in porn, and that is the biggest publishing industry in modern society by far. You know, and we're talking mass media, not only writing, but in film and video. So gonzo porn, not just rape, but torture and mutilation and femicide, that's hugely being consumed. And it's sort of the modern parallel to those Greek vases, but in a much more specific and violent way.
0: Can you define gonzo porn?
1: It's porn that is not just about sexual relations, but involves degradation. You know, the more extreme, the better, as far as the consumers are concerned, sticking women's heads in toilets and, you know, holding them under or forcing them to eat disgusting things, battery, torture, actual torture. And, you know, need I not explain that in order to create this, this involves doing this to an actual woman or child in many cases. That to film this, it's actually happening to someone, that the rape is real. That's the film is of a rape.
0: Is this getting worse?
1: I think it's getting worse because the explicitness of rape culture, and this is the aforementioned gonzo porn. There was some pornography that was like very niche and maybe collectors, very hard to find, that was very violent against women. A lot of it was much more implicit. But, you know, from the Playboy days, things, it got a lot raunchier and a lot more explicit rape culture through Hustler. But then it all exploded with video. And the gonzo porn is just so, so violent. And the thing is, it's not anymore only reaching adult male consumers. It's kids who can get it on their phones, you know, and do, and share it around and imitate it. They actually do try to act it out on their girlfriends, or maybe not even a girlfriend, but some girl that they have access to. You know, so you have all these little back page media stories in the they're not really newspapers anymore, but you see reports of, you know, some 13-year-old boy in India raped his older sister based on, you know, some porn film he saw. You know, so these things are being acted out. And I think that goes for adult men also. And the women in the sex industry testified to this. And if they don't want to do it, then they're going to meet with violence. I don't think we can separate the symbolism and the cultural representation of male violence against women as a story, as a video, as a book, as an ad, like all the advertising that showed models with, you know, bruises on their faces and this kind of stuff. You can't separate the symbolism and the stories from what actually goes on, or even from the expectations. You know, so one of the things that's happened, and this was not true in my youth, but girls now are expected that sex, having sex with their boyfriend, the boyfriend thinks that slapping and choking her is fine. That's what sex is. That is what the gonzo porn has shown them. It has succeeded in redefining and socializing what sexuality is to an entire generation.
0: What can we do about this? How do we combat it? Is it solidarity? Is it getting the men to stand up? What is it that we need to do to finally start knocking holes in rape culture?
1: I think raising awareness is the first step. We have to actually be shining a light on what's going on and the way that it works and the way that it kind of get waved off. It's like, this is just this artist's point of view and everybody gets to have their point of view, because no, it's endemic and it's pervasive. And so we have to start speaking against it. And it's helpful if men will speak against it too, but really it is for women or for rape survivors themselves to be foregrounded in this and have those perspectives brought forward. You know, and I think that there needs to be a much more critical view of in how mass media is feeding this back to all of us. Once we can build a consensus that this is harmful, then we will be able to change it.
0: It's up to us as individuals and collectively as communities to speak up and speak out, I'm hearing.
1: Yeah. And it's not only that, but it's important to do that. Because I think we went through a period like in the 70s and 80s where it was a huge outcry. We also had Me Too movement happen. But then what tends to happen is the culture tends to drop it. It gets ground down. A lot of men don't want to hear it. A lot of women feel uncomfortable about it. They don't want to have controversy. They just want to kind of like ignore it and hope it goes away. But guess what? It doesn't go away. So more of a united front is required. And, you know, really that goes for the absolute reality, which is the impunity of rape is the dominant reality and has been for centuries. But, you know, supposedly feminism happened. A lot of women think everything was fixed. But sexual violence is as bad as ever. And even in the countries that are rated the highest in terms of women's standing in Scandinavia, like the Icelanders and Norway, the sexual violence rates are quite high. So that is, in many ways, the ultimate frontier of feminist struggle, because that is something that is the most impervious to change. I mean, I don't want to leave this on a negative note. Like, oh, the topic is very heavy, but I think it's just really crucial for all of human society to overcome this expectation that rape is natural, men can't help it, and the kind of collusion that's built in, including by the stories that we tell or hear, and the representations, the visual representations especially, that condition everyone to think that's just how it is. It doesn't have to be that way.
2: 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The Wings sound logo is from Libana's album, A Circle is Cast. I'm Frieda Worden. This is the Women's International News Gathering Service.
3: I'm Dr. Anthony Lizerwitz, and this is Climate Connections. During the summer, stacks of envelopes arrive at a lab in upstate New York. Inside are ticks that people pulled off their bodies after spending time outside.
4: And then we tell them what tick species it was, what life cycle stage it was, and what pathogen it carried.
3: Sarah Vanantungamani runs the Upstate Tick Testing Laboratory at SUNY Upstate Medical University. He says tick populations are expanding in many parts of the Northeast, largely because of climate change. As temperatures warm, ticks can survive in some areas that were once too cold for them and stay active longer in the year. Climate change is also shifting the geographic range of some of the animals ticks feed on.
4: When this wildlife moves to a different geographic area, the ticks are carried along with them as well.
3: Since 2019, his team has tested more than 30,000 ticks, mostly from New York. They found that about a third carried one or more pathogens, like the bacteria that causes Lyme disease, the virus that causes tick-borne encephalitis, or the parasite that causes babesiosis. So the lab gives people information they can share with their doctor, and it also gives scientists data to track the changing risks as the climate warms. Climate Connections is produced by the Yale Center for Environmental Communication. To learn more about climate change, visit climateconnections.org.
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0: Wings. Welcome to Wings, a series of news and current affairs programs by and about women around the world, produced and distributed by the Women's International News Gathering Service. Max Dashew collects and analyzes texts and images from world cultures to learn what women have done and what's been done to women. Her new book, Women in Greek Mythography, exposes the role of rape in hero narratives that underlie Western culture today. Here's interviewer Mindy Rann.
1: What made you want to start looking at this as a subject? Is it something that just became glaringly obvious to you as you were building the archives?
2: Before, because I could see when I was in high school that I was living in a male-dominated society. My best friend told me about another girl whose boyfriend was, you know, a basketball king in this little town. It was a date rape. He forced her. And she was ashamed, and she was terrified she would get pregnant, and there was nothing she could do. Nobody would listen to her. I mean, back in 1967, whenever it was, there was no remedy. It was just all on her, her trauma. He could get away with that. And we know date rape like that still happens. There had to be a discourse about it, but back then, nothing. And so I knew from my own life and other things that I saw going on around me that there was a profound injustice toward women and a tremendous amount of male violence against women. So the reason for my whole undertaking of the research I've done on major cultures and also on patriarchal violence and systems is to understand, how did this come to be? How did it get accepted to such a degree that it became the law, custom, that it became the norm? Stories that are told about rape encode these values.
1: Is there a start to rape culture?
2: I think there must have been. We can't know that going so far back in time, but patriarchy is not one timeline. We have different start points in different parts of the world, and we're all kind of vaguely trying to guess where this happened and when this happened. You have major cultural societies that even survive up to these days, but like just take the European world conquest fanning out from the 1400s. The earliest evidence that we have comes from law codes, and there you do see these very patriarchal and class-based parameters over how rape is treated. In my research, it's been very difficult because there has not been an integrated historical narrative about laws around rape or any other set of patriarchal laws. You know, it has not been systematized in that way. You have to go in there yourself and dig out through each cultural record, whatever literature you can get your hands on. And they might not talk about that at all, even if it's a study of, you know, law in Morocco, because it has been sequestrated. It's hidden. And it's not seen as a priority, or it's seen as shameful, but it's something not to be talked about. Therefore, we don't have a clear picture yet. In the last 50 years, especially, I think a body of scholarship has begun of women trying to track cultural norms around systemic violence against women, but I don't think we're there yet.
1: How do you define rape culture?
2: A systematic projection of patriarchal domination on the way that rape is talked about, mythologized, all these cultural narratives that are just sort of the wallpaper, both in ancient times and also in our current late capitalist patriarchy, where there's excusing rape, euphemizing rape, blaming the victim. And in my book, Women in Greek Mythography, where I'm talking about stories, it's a framework. The gods are all rapists. And the heroes are rapists, too. So the main figures who are being presented and valorized by the society as the models, that which is sacred, that which is admirable, that which is heroic, they commit rape. And it's not even presented as a bad thing. It's just how it is. And there can be no criticism of the rapist in these stories. They are the heroes and the gods. So we all get taught Greek mythology. And both in the ancient sources and also the modern commentaries, they are euphemizing it. So even though the story is a rape story, it's being described in terms that Zeus fell in love with so-and-so, or Apollo loved so-and-so. It's kind of a bait and switch because there's a rape going on and everybody can see that this is a rape. But at the same time, it's being described in terms that minimize it. You know, it's not really what's happening. There's something else happening because they're on the side of the rapist. That's basically the perspective. The storyteller, whether it's Homer or any of the other writers, are excusing it. And it's not that bad. Actually, good things are coming out of it because this is how the founder of this dynasty or that dynasty, that's where he comes from, is this maiden who was raped by Zeus or Apollo or whoever it may be. So when the culture backs up rape in that way, it makes girls and women feel like no one is on my side. You know, and there are also a lot of stories about girls who are punished for having been raped, especially by their own fathers. There's loads of Greek myths like this. And so the father will kill her, and there's a taboo on shedding the blood of kin. So what they will do is they will bury her alive. They will confine her in an underground chamber. They will drown her, or any other form of murder that does not involve actually slicing her open.
1: You say that they're portrayed and presented as Zeus loved so-and-so. Right. How do you know they're talking about rape? Is it described in a way that makes it obvious it's rape?
2: Yeah, usually. She's unwilling. She runs away, but he catches her. He overcomes her. This teaches a cultural value that rape is any way connected to love. He loved her, like Zeus loved so-and-so. You know, he fell in love with her. It's the idea that lust is the same as love and that coercion could ever be involved in love. It's what he wants, and her desire and her will are completely irrelevant in the story.
1: In these stories, these maidens are all unwilling.
2: Yeah.
1: So this is this clear telling of a rape as opposed to a romantic story.
2: Right. So here's how to clarify that. Sometimes we have multiple versions of the story. There's no ambiguity. They all have the same basic thrust in the story. Excuse the expression. Some storytellers will minimize it. And this goes both for ancients and moderns. And so, for example, Robert Graves, in a story that's a known rape story, will instead replace raped with seduced or ravished her. And then in one story, he's talking about Zeus raping his own mother, Rhea. And Graves says, it was then that he began his long series of adventures in love. So this is the kind of rewrite. I think the ancients are much more comfortable with just, yeah, you know, he ravished her, you know, he carried her off. She was forced. And the moderns are much more given to the euphemism, you know, because they're attached to these stories. And one of the things that happens is that because Hellenic civilization becomes the model for modern Western civ, this is all admired. It is something to be praised and followed. So they're very reluctant to really uncover what's happening here. And they constantly are putting these euphemisms, describing it in terms other than what they know is there. So that there's a cognitive dissonance for the female reader, because you're seeing this. And the same goes, by the way, for the vase paintings. That, you know, she's running away. They never show the actual rape, but they will show the woman running or him grabbing her and carrying her off. And she's throwing up her arms to heaven, and nobody ever comes to her aid, of course. But there was a taboo on actually showing the rape. But in this very popular ceramic painting market, the demand side wanted those images. And that's rape culture. It's in poetry, it's in drama, it's in painting, it's in sculpture. And then this all gets picked up again in the Renaissance, the Baroque, the Romantic painters of modern times. So there's an endorsement in it that's implicit. Of course, well, you know, Romulus and Remus, they raped the Sabine women. And of course, we don't really approve of that, but we're going to just lovingly lavish much time and many, many paintings on showing this.
1: So you're saying that this was hidden in language and euphemism.
2: Yes. They don't even have a word for rape in ancient Greek. It's covered by hubris, which means overreaching out of arrogance, or bio, which means violence, but they don't have a specific word for rape. Now, our word for rape comes from Latin, raptus, which does not actually describe the act of rape as we understand it. It refers to carrying a woman off, refers to forcible abduction, and everybody knows what comes after that. One of the famous stories of rape in the Iliad is that the Trojan princess Cassandra, Troy, has fallen against all her prophecies. No one listened to her. And so she runs to the Palladion statue of Athena, and she wraps her arms around it and takes refuge there. And then, desecrating the sanctuary, in come the Greek warriors, and Ajax grabs her and rapes her. So again, he's never actually shown raping her, but what the artists do instead is they show her half naked with her clothes falling off of her already, even before he's reached her, or even sometimes they show her naked and with her legs apart. So they're telegraphing the message. And again, this is about the male gaze, that, you know, she's about to get raped. His violence is not shown at its worst. And this was a very popular topic. Another aspect to this, you have rape of a woman being a story that has to do with the colonization of a foreign country. And so when Apollo rapes Kyrene, and she's actually a Greek maiden who is, she's kind of a butch. She doesn't do women's work. She goes out and herds her father's sheep. She fights off a lion. In one story, she actually wrestles the lion. So she's no pushover. But of course, who can fight a god? And so Apollo comes along and abducts her and carries her off to Libya. And so this is where the name of the city, Cyrene, and the modern province, Cyrenaica, comes from. It was colonized by the Greeks. And Apollo then takes the children he has engendered on her, and he takes them away from her as well. He's really good at robbing women in every possible way. But Apollo becomes the god of colonization. And so you have this fusion of those two themes. And this is something that you can see in a lot of discussions of conquest as rape, and the role of rape in conquest as part of the subjugation of the entire people. So that's an interesting thing. This is where, kind of intersectionally, we can see this relationship between male domination and colonization. Demoralization and subjugation are really basic to a successful conquest. Even when a war is not going on, rape is symbolic and actually a war on women within the society itself. And so then the question becomes, which women are fair game? There are stories in Greek mythology of brothers who rape their sisters, and then the sister is blamed and cast out because the son is too valuable, but girls are what, they're nothing. And she's shamed the family now, so she has to be punished and show the world that we still have our honor, that twisted sense of honor. Common women are assumed to be a whorish class by aristocratic men. Because they are not covered and secluded in Greek society as the citizen class women are, or the aristocratic women, they are considered already to be sexually available. And covering is, in many patriarchal cultures, a very important sign. This woman is taken. She has a male protector. She is a decent woman. But then the majority of women really in this society are defined as fair game. We can see this in medieval Europe, you know, the rape of peasant women by feudal lords. We can see it certainly in the racialized slavery, caste slavery of the Americas, where there was no defense against a white man who raped a black woman, or for that matter, who raped a native woman. And that goes back to our theme of conquest of an entire ethnicity or group of ethnicities. You know, really, there's a way in which we could define this as male privilege. In Greek culture, they literally had hero worship. There were shrines. They did ceremonies. They made offerings to the heroes. So Heracles, Theseus, Achilles, Perseus, they are founders. They're the founder of Athens, the founder of Mycenae, the founder of various dynasties. They're all rapists, and they're conquerors. Also, they're fighting monsters who are often female. The Gorgon, of course, is the most iconic of all the female monsters, and the slicing off of the Gorgon's head. The Gorgon is a protective icon. You know, this is why Gorgon heads appear on temples. She isn't a demon. She wards off danger and negative energy and illness. Having the male heroes constantly confronting and slaughtering these figures also has a valence, you know, and the message is we're on the side of the male hero, and of course we're all against the monstrous demonic female. There's also the hero as rescuer of the endangered female. This is a theme in our cartoons in the 60s. So thousands of years later, people are still reading this literature, this great literature that glorifies these actions. And that message gets carried along. You know, it's very subliminal because most people don't read it and see at face value what's happening.
0: On Wings, historian and archaeomythologist Max Dashue discusses rape culture. The interviewer is Mindy Rann.
1: One of the aspects that you mentioned was that these stories not only teach us the hero worship, but they also teach the women that there is no point in fighting against this.
2: Yes. And that's back to this theme of demoralization. It cannot be thinkable that you should resist. And resistance is pointless. And the other thing is that in the stories, also other women do not act. There's very little female solidarity. So, for example, in the Agamemnon, he drags Cassandra back as his sex slave to Mycenae, where he is king. And his wife is not happy about having this enslaved concubine brought into the household. And she kills Agamemnon, but she also kills Cassandra. And this division of women through marriage, slavery, captivity is something that is pervasive in patriarchy.
1: Is that the purpose of the retelling of these stories?
2: I think the purpose is to gratify men's self-regard, their sexual fantasies, the idea of domination, which, you know, these narratives are very much all about. I don't think that they thought of themselves as trying to propagate a particular social order that they already saw as a given.
1: Do you believe that this is part of what cements modern rape culture? Where is the line there?
2: Yeah, I don't think there is a line. Patriarchy is like a set of accretions, layer upon layer upon layer, that become naturalized. They become part of the fabric of culture, and they get carried along. Even, you know, the empire falls, another takes its place, but these stories, not always, but in this case, they got passed on, and they become models. So the retelling of these stories is something that was brought forward to the threshold of U.S. society. This was part of education. This is how you were taught. You had to learn these stories and value them and praise them. But then I would say at an even deeper level, the model of the lady killer hero, who is like James Bond is a great example, a secret agent, right? Constantly shooting and fighting his way through everything with a woman on each arm, you know, and periodically taking time off to have a couple of cocktails and a sexual affair. This model of manhood is just massively pervasive. And you have all of the action movies, and you have others too, like John Wayne. And so you've got the Indian fighter. You know, genocide is the background, but it's not being spoken about that way. He's the hero. So where is the cultural admiration placed? It's with the dominator and the conqueror. So the clan leaders in Birth of a Nation, they're the heroes. They're the ones who are rescuing, mythically, white women from the mythical black rapist, cartoonishly portrayed. And, you know, we could just go on and on with Tarzan, Lawrence of Arabia, Dirty Harry. There are all these different, the Terminator, the Godfather. The hero can be very violent, and it doesn't seem to be a problem for people as long as he's defined as being on the good side. But that also takes us back into the racialized side of this, because it's very non-coincidental that in U.S. filmmaking at different epochs, you know, you will have the anti-hero, the villain, will be a Palestinian or some Arab person. So the whole terrorism narrative, foreign policy is actually being projected. And of course, the racialized themes also of, you know, black gangsters and all of these portrayals that have occasioned protest from the affected communities. And of course, from women who pretty much universally through Hollywood have been dealt with very badly. The use of sexual violence or just even sexual objectification and the butt shots and all of that as a natural medium of how film is expected to be, that's still the case. So I think that we're still dealing with hero worship.
1: How is that portrayed in modern day culture?
2: Well, I think the sexualization of rape is something that is massively pervasive in porn, and that is the biggest publishing industry in modern society by far. You know, both, and we're talking mass media, not only writing, but in film and video. So gonzo porn, not just rape, but torture and mutilation and femicide, that's hugely being consumed. And it's sort of the modern parallel to those Greek vases, but in a much more specific and violent way.
1: Can you define gonzo porn?
2: It's porn that is not just about sexual relations, but involves degradation. You know, the more extreme, the better, as far as the consumers are concerned, sticking women's heads in toilets and, you know, holding

0: And, you know, need I not explain that in order to create this, this involves doing this to an actual woman or child in many cases, that to film this, it's actually happening to someone, that the rape is real. That's the film is of a rape.
1: Is this getting worse?
0: I think it's getting worse because the explicitness of rape culture, and this is the aforementioned gonzo porn. There was some pornography that was like very niche and maybe collectors, very hard to find, that was very violent against women. A lot of it was much more implicit. But, you know, from the Playboy days, things, it got a lot raunchier and a lot more explicit rape culture through Hustler. But then it all exploded with video. And the gonzo porn is just so, so violent. And the thing is, it's not anymore only reaching adult male consumers. It's kids who can get it on their phones, you know, and do and share it around and imitate it. They actually do try to act it out on their girlfriends, or maybe not even a girlfriend, but some girl that they have access to, you know. So you have all these, you know, back page media stories in the, no, they're not really newspapers anymore, but you see reports of, you know, some 13-year-old boy in India raped his older sister based on, you know, some porn film he saw. You know, so these things are being acted out. And I think that goes for adult men also. And the women in the sex industry testified to this. And if they don't want to do it, then they're going to meet with violence. I don't think we can separate the symbolism and the cultural representation of male violence against women as a story, as a video, as a book, as an ad, like all the advertising that showed models with, you know, bruises on their faces and this kind of stuff. You can't separate the symbolism and the stories from what actually goes on, or even from the expectations. You know, so one of the things that's happened, and this was not true in my youth, but girls now are expected that sex, having sex with their boyfriend, the boyfriend thinks that slapping and choking her is fine. That's what sex is. That is what the gonzo porn has shown them. It has succeeded in redefining and socializing what sexuality is to an entire generation.
1: What can we do about this? How do we combat it? Is it solidarity? Is it getting the men to stand up? What is it that we need to do to finally start knocking holes in rape culture?
0: I think raising awareness is the first step. We have to actually be shining a light on what's going on and the way that it works, and the way that it kind of get waved off. It's like, this is just this artist's point of view, and everybody gets to have their point of view. Because no, it's endemic and it's pervasive. And so we have to start speaking against it. And it's helpful if men will speak against it too, but really it is for women or for rape survivors themselves to be foregrounded in this and have those perspectives brought forward. You know, and I think that there needs to be a much more critical view of in how mass media is feeding this back to all of us. Once we can build a consensus that this is harmful, then we will be able to change it.
1: It's up to us as individuals and collectively as communities to speak up and speak out, is That's what right. I'm hearing.
0: Yeah. And it's not only that, but it's important to do that. Because I think we went through a period like in the 70s and 80s where it was a huge outcry. We also had Me Too movement happen. But then what tends to happen is the culture tends to drop it. It gets ground down. A lot of men don't want to hear it. A lot of women feel uncomfortable about it. They don't want to have controversy. They just want to kind of like ignore it and hope it goes away. But guess what? It doesn't go away. So more of a united front is required. And, you know, really that goes for the absolute reality, which is the impunity of rape is the dominant reality and has been for centuries. But, you know, supposedly feminism happened. A lot of women think everything was fixed, but sexual violence is as bad as ever. And even in the countries that are rated the highest in terms of women's standing in Scandinavia, like the Icelanders and Norway, the sexual violence rates are quite high. So that is, in many ways, the ultimate frontier of feminist struggle, because that is something that is the most impervious to change. I mean, I don't want to leave this on a negative note. Like, oh, the topic is very heavy, but I think it's just really crucial for all of human society to overcome this expectation that rape is natural, men can't help it, and the kind of collusion that's built in, including by the stories that we tell or hear, and the representations, the visual representations especially, that condition everyone to think that's just how it is. It doesn't have to be that way.
2: 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I'm Frieda Worden. 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

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You are listening to Campus and Community Radio, broadcasting from Burnaby on the unceded Coast Salish territories of the Musqueam, Squamish, Tsleil-Waututh, and Kwikwetlem Nations. And I am your host, Nicole Hines. I hope you guys are doing well this morning. I hope the weather is treating you well. I just have a few things that I wanted to chat about before I get into my first guest for the day. And then I also have an interview that I pre-recorded yesterday, which was a lot of fun, that I am going to share. So sadly, on Friday, July 10th, there was an apartment fire in New Westminster, where approximately 150 people were forced from their homes. And unfortunately, that major fire destroyed a three-story apartment building. I found out about it on Friday in the afternoon and was watching sort of the it unfold. Due to social media, there were some folks in the area that were recording live and was sort of able to see what was going on. And sadly, I think it took about 13 hours before the fire was put out, sort of in the part one of things, and then there was some flare-ups that activated the next day. So sadly, that building is uninhabitable. But I do want to say that the

0: trustnh.ca to get started. And residents who were affected can come privately this week to do some shopping and get what is needed. The address for Lord Kelvin Elementary is 1010 Hamilton Street in New Westminster. And then there are some other ways that you can still help. There is currently a GoFundMe page that has been created where you can support, and the Neighborhood House will be distributing the funds to residents. You can also send e-transfers directly to admin@newwestnh.ca, and then you can also donate gift cards, preferably in $25 increments, as well as cash donations that can be dropped off at Lord Kelvin Elementary. And Paws Veterinary Clinic and Grooming has partnered with Bosley's to provide support for pets that have been impacted by the fire. The clinic is accepting cash and e-transfer donations to help provide non-emergency veterinary care, prescription medications, pet food, and other essential supplies for displaced pets. Paws also says its veterinary team is volunteering its time to help care for animals that are in need. And then at Bosley's, the community members can donate pet food, supplies, or monetary contributions to assist families as they rebuild. The store has also created a memorial tree, offering a quiet place where people can leave messages of comfort and remembrance for pets that were lost in this tragedy. Our thoughts are with everyone affected by the devastating incident, and I just love seeing how the community has really come together during this time. And then, as you may know, the BC Nurses Union recently issued a 72-hour strike notice on June 29th following the rejection of a tentative agreement reached between the Nurses Bargaining Association and health employers, marking a significant escalation in the nurses' fight for meaningful improvements to the profession. And just to note, they were striking for the first time in 37 years. So on July 2nd at 12 noon, the BC Nurses Union announced their first phase of job action, and that was a ban on nurses performing non-nursing duties, as well a ban on all non-essential overtime hours. I just checked the BC Nurses Union website this morning, and there is an update. As of end of day yesterday, Tuesday, July 14th, the BC Nurses Union confirms that the Nurses Bargaining Association has entered into mediation with the Health Employers Association of BC and is bringing down the picket line as a demonstration of good faith and a commitment to the mediation process. A province-wide ban on non-nursing duties and a restriction on overtime still remains in effect as mediated talks continue. I'll be staying up to date on things by visiting the BC Nurses Union website regularly and hope that the union can secure the changes that BC nurses have been fighting for. I'll also include the link for those who want to stay up to date as well. And now I have a guest in studio. I'm so excited because I just want to say I stumbled on my guest just by randomly scrolling through the Instagram streets. Usually it's the TikTok streets that I find a lot of fun stuff, but it was the Instagram streets that I stumbled on a post from my guest about an event that's happening on July 24th, and it looked really interesting, so I decided to reach out. So welcome to CJSF, Powis. How are you?
1: Hello, hello, humans of the world. I'm so good, Nicole. Thanks so much for reaching out and thanks for having me.
0: Yeah, absolutely. So I want, you know, I've been talking for a hot second. I would love to pass this over to you. And if you wouldn't mind sharing information about your upcoming event, it's called Town Hall. Well, it's going to be Town Hall 2.
1: Correct. Yeah. Yes, it's the second Town Hall. We ran one in May or something. But yeah, this one's July 24th. Mm-hmm. It's Atlanta Lou's on Powell Street, 362 Powell. It's open. I'm still finalizing who the speakers are going to be, but we bring a lot of speakers and a few musicians to come out to keep it light. And loads of people come. They discuss civic issues. If I could say what our ultimate goal is, I would say spurring people to register and vote in the upcoming municipal elections on October 17th. And yeah, the people come up, talk for a few minutes, we pause, everyone in attendance kind of mingles. I gave everybody name tags last time. It's very convenient for remembering people's names.
0: Love.
1: And yeah, people connect.

0: We had some municipal politicians come out, some people running, some people running for parks board, some people running for council. Some spoke, some were in the crowd. Everybody mingled. The energy was very strong. It's quite a fulfilling exercise to bring a bunch of people into a room and try to move toward a greater Vancouver, for lack of a better
1: term.
0: But yeah, it's an exciting process putting it all together.
1: Absolutely. It sounds like it. It seems really community-focused, right? Mm-hmm. Prior to us being on air, guys, we were just talking about community, and I've lived in a few cities, as you know, which the community is always going to be different no matter where you live. It's a little interesting in the Vancouver streets sometimes, you know, and Vancouver does get its own name. But, you know, if we don't exercise our right to vote and to kind of put people in place that we feel that could really, you know, help to make the city as amazing as it already kind of is, I say, hey, let's do it, you know?
0: Yeah, I feel the same way. You know, it's funny. I did go to SFU, and in my early SFU years, it was like my most raw activist phase. You know, back in those days, you weren't just inundated in terrible news all the time. You had to go seek, you know, crazy zines, articles, and YouTube documentaries. And yeah, that's how I knew of all of the horrors of the world. And you almost get a little bit of nihilism.
1: Mm-hmm.
0: And then a close friend of mine explained to me how the municipal government works. And I thought, wait a minute, there's 11 or 12 elected officials in a room and they just vote on how money gets spent in Vancouver, and it just happens right away. Mm-hmm. I mean, we give government a lot of stick for being so sluggish, mm-hmm. and of course it can be, but at the municipal level, you can really see changes if you bring about this voting. And the last town hall event was unbelievable, and there were so many great people there. Mm-hmm. I just really hope that this one we can spread out to more people who are maybe not quite as knowledgeable, because
1: mm-hmm.
0: I feel like you throw one of these events and everyone comes out and they're all kind of agreeing with each other, which is beautiful,
1: mm-hmm.
0: safe space,
1: mm-hmm.
0: super important. But I'd love to reach out to some people who maybe, you know, don't quite align, or who might be thinking, oh, politics is a sham and this guy just wanted some airtime.
1: You know,
0: believe me, changes can be made. I think if you have the right conversations with the right people, you can learn that.
1: Absolutely. Yeah. And okay, so you're on Town Hall 2. Mm-hmm. What was Town Hall 1 like? So for somebody who is just, you know, hearing you for the first time,
0: right.
1: and stuff, and they're still not sure, like, what is this evening going to look like?
0: Yeah.
1: What was it like? Kind of paint a picture.
0: Thank you. Yeah, it's a super mellow event. Starts at 8 p.m. We kind of get through everything by 10:30,
1: yes.
0: and then, you know, the DJ spinning a little bit of music. So basically, we start at 8 sharp because most of the people in my network like to go to bed early.
1: Yes.
0: I'm not trying to stay up till 11, 12, 1. Listen, we could throw a after hours town hall one day. That's not right now.
1: Yeah.
0: So the last one, we come in at 8 o'clock. We start the speaker. Somebody goes up. They speak for 5 minutes. People are typically quiet during the speeches. I go up and say, hey, thank you so much for talking.
1: Mm-hmm.
0: And then a little pause. People can mingle. Lanaluz is a restaurant. It's all ages.
1: Nice.
0: So you can, you know, get food, drinks, whatever you like. And then, yeah, we kind of rinse, repeat, do a couple speakers. The speakers are very flexible. The musicians are very flexible.
1: Oh, there's musicians too.
0: Yeah, so I would see kind of, I'd be in there kind of sussing out the energy of the room, thinking, okay, these guys need a little bit of a musical kick right now. And then I'd ask one of the artists, can you come up and, you know, rock the house? They would sing the breaks off of everybody else,
1: yes.
0: and then bring in another speaker. So I think we had maybe 7 or 8 speakers last time and 3-4 musicians.
1: Oh, nice.
0: And yeah, really lucky to have Heiza is going to perform. Z-End, I believe, is going to perform.
1: Nice.
0: I'll do a song or two.
1: Nice.
0: And yeah, it's just an amazing time, super safe. It's pay what you can. So when you go to the website, hooligans.ticket, T-I-C-I-T,
1: yes.
0: .ca, you can choose 0 and you can come for free,
1: mm-hmm.
0: if that's your MO, all good. But yeah, super fun event and very activating for the community, Nicole.
1: Love. And what would you say is your most, like, what are you most excited about when you think about this event?
0: Honestly, I try not to get too excited.
1: Hey.
0: I try to just not even think too much about it. I'll put it this way. I get very proud of the amount of preparation that goes into it.
1: Yes.
0: Like for the last one, so, you know, I made it to your Instagram streets.
1: Yes.
0: I've had a little increase in followers over the last few months.
1: Yeah.
0: Okay. I believe I'm at 6,000 something now.
1: Mm-hmm.
0: They're mostly Vancouverites.
1: Nice.
0: That said, most of the people that came to the town hall in the first one were directly invited by me, by my human thumbs.
1: Okay.
0: So I'm touching the name of the person I put on my story. What do you think about a town hall? Yeah. They say, I'd like to go to a town hall.
1: Yeah.
0: I tap their little name. I send them a little go to their profile, see if I can say anything about them. Oh, okay, so you like pottery.
1: Yeah.
0: Hey, we won't be making pots, but if you want to come to the town hall,
1: Yeah.
0: Maybe 700 of those messages to get 85 people to come out.
1: Okay.
0: You know?
1: Yeah.
0: So when you're in the room and everything has come together, then you can take a breath and go, I was part of something.
1: Absolutely.
0: But beforehand, I don't like to count my chickpeas before they blend, Nicole. Hopefully, honestly, you can also say, if it's half as good as the last one, it'll be a smashing success.
1: Absolutely. Yeah. Absolutely. And do you plan on organizing more up until the election, so to speak?
0: Yeah. I mean, events.
1: Yeah.
0: I'm not sure it'll exactly look like this.
1: Yeah.
0: Part of me was going to do an outdoor one for this one because, you know, it could be a bit simpler. But I do like it when people have a little bit of skin in the game and have to click a few things and make a night of it as opposed to just very transiently coming to a few people sitting around a tree.
1: Yeah.
0: All due respect to park meetups.
1: Yeah.
0: This is not an attack.
1: Yeah.
0: I love a park meetup. It does take a lot of energy, of course. And I think a lot of the people I've spoken to and interacted with in this space, a lot of them experience burnout because of those 700 invites to get
1: a nominal percentage.
0: But so long as I have the energy and so long as my life is designed in that way that I can continue to throw these events, I will. Mm-hmm. So that's my very political way of saying I'm not sure when the next one is going to be, but I do have some art days planned. I might do an art day at Slice of Life with my friend Sadie where we'll make some cool posters or something to motivate people to vote.
1: Nice.
0: But really, you know, this is kind of the time to dig in.
1: Mm-hmm.
0: And we have a Vancouver government that we really have a chance to change and shape.
1: Mm-hmm.
0: And if you are going to burn out at any time, if I can stand on the shoulders of the giants of the people that have burnt out in the past and use the energy I have now, I kind of owe it to the universe, I think, to push on.
1: Absolutely. Yeah. Absolutely. I couldn't agree with you more.
0: Mm.
1: Okay. So before I let you go, a couple more things. If you wouldn't mind to repeat the link, which I am going to include in the show notes again, just so that people, you know, let's say... You have to tell people a few times.
0: Don't you just. Okay, so it's hooligans, HOOLIGANS ticket, spelled TICIT.ca. hooligans.ticket.ca. That'll take you to the event page. Click whatever ticket you want. You can pay free, you can pay $10, $5, $25, whatever you want. You're welcome.
1: Love that. And I will put all the details as well, including address for Lana Lou's restaurant and all the things. And then I want to know, like, how could people connect with you? Because, like, I know, because clearly, like, you stumbled in my feed and then all of a sudden, right? But, like, how, if you wouldn't mind sharing, like, ways that people can connect with you?
0: I would say I'm quite active and quick on my Instagram, which is at powis.hj. For those of you who don't know Welsh words, it's at powys.hj. That's pretty much on Instagram, TikTok. Instagram is probably my fastest way to respond. One more time for the people in the back.
1: Yes.
0: powys.hj. Yeah, if you send me a message on there, I'll likely get back to you. I'm very hungry to collab and connect with people. And, you know, my friend Chloe Leslie was telling me that doing these campaigns, one of the best pieces is getting to meet cool people. And I've got to meet a lot of cool people going down this path. So please, let's meet and let's do something.
1: Absolutely. So guys, Town Hall 2 is happening at July 24th, about 8 o'clock, Lanaloo's restaurant. And I am going to put the link for grabbing tickets and all of the things there, as well as your Instagram, so that people can connect with you for future endeavors.
0: So beautiful. Thank you so much for having me, Nicole.
1: Thank you so much. I'm so glad. Guys, we connected two twos ago, and here we are.
0: Doer's gonna do. Beautiful.
1: I love it. Okay, so I'm going to play a song before we get into our next interview with Tiffany. And this is a song that we actually have in the CJSF Digital Library. It is a collab that she did with K-Riz. So here is the track, Lost in It.

Time for the games of the bull. The malarkey trying to keep the lames off me. They cut and they copy and paste it. They wasting your time, never wasting a line. I display my dominance. Every time you hear him, it's prominent. 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Ain't nobody better out here repping the provinces. 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
2: Hello, hello, and welcome back to Intravenous. 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Now, next up, we have an interview with T. Fanny, who is a Calgary hip-hop artist, and it was a fun conversation, so I'm really excited to share this. 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
3: 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I've known about T. Fanny for a few years now, but I never got to see T. Fanny perform until I was in Calgary recently at the Sled Island Art and Music Festival back in June, and I saw T. Fanny at Chip and Anchor. Oh my gosh, it was at Chip and Anchor, and it was the most incredible show. I'm not gonna lie, guys, I'm for real, and I had to connect and reach out and have a conversation. So here we are. T. Fanny, thank you so much for joining me on Intravenous. How are you?
4: I'm well.
3: That is good. That is, I mean, no, but

0: I mentioned to the on-air streets, you are a Calgary hip hop artist, and before I get into some questions about what that's like being a woman, I would just love for you to share what your journey has been like. You know, just getting into, you know what I mean? Take us on a journey about your journey.
1: Oh my gosh, I got stories on stories on stories.
0: Okay, bring it.
1: I was like, you could stop me. Like, funny enough, when I first got into music, it was like, I was married for 5 years, and I was coming off of like literally leaving in the middle of the night with whatever I could pack up in my car. I went to Edmonton, and I was going through a year of, like, we'll say healing for the sake of not getting into all that, but I had a year of it, you know? And in that year is when I started doing music. Like, and so in a way I say, like, music kind of saved my life, because I wasn't really gonna go down a great path. I was kind of going back into my past and stuff. And yeah. And then somebody told me to go to this random studio, and the guy's like, oh yeah, if you can, like, here's a song, if you can come back to me tomorrow with a hook, you know, we'll see what happens, kind of thing. And I was just like, bet, cool. And so I, like, wrote the wordiest hook you could think of, because I had no clue what I was doing. Like, absolutely no clue. Like, I was 30, I think, at this point, 30 or 31, and I was like, I have absolutely no clue what I'm doing. And so I went back the next day, and he turned out he liked it, and it ended up being a single on his album, and a whole video was done for it. So it was like, I got all these little, like, first experiences. And then he took me in as a studio, which was great. And I, again, didn't fully understand what that meant. And so I learned my great lesson about understanding what masters are and who owns them and whatnot. Yeah, because I don't own my whole first album that came out back in 2020. And then I was like, man, I'm on a vengeance. So I moved back to Calgary and dropped another album in the same year, and worked it as hard as I could work it, because it was like COVID, I think. I'm a COVID artist, baby.
0: Right.
1: Yeah. And so then I was like, 8 hours a day, I promised myself I'm gonna work on music. And so I was sending like 20 emails a day to people. I was sending it to all the college radios. Like, that was my album Hello that came out in 2020, and both of those albums are not on streaming platforms anymore. I took it off because I was thinking I want to do a professional look with my new album, because those ones back then were like so DIY. Like, so DIY. So I'm like, now that I have something professional out, I was just trying to, like, maintain that level of, yeah. But
0: I love that you shared that those albums were really DIY, because I think people see artists at a certain level, right? And they assume that they were always at that level, you know. Mm-hmm. Like, I mentioned, I saw you perform. I didn't know that this was part of your journey, right? Like, I would have just thought, like, you just woke up like this. You get what I'm saying?
1: I wish. You don't even know. I actually had stage fright until 2019, when that guy on stage, and I, like, when I looked, it wasn't until I looked back at the video that I realized, like, oh my gosh, I thought that I was going to throw up, and I thought everybody could see that. I thought everybody could see me shaking. But when you look back at the video, you actually can't see any of those things. And it's all in my head. And so I keep that video up on my YouTube to this day, just to remind. I'm like, oh,
0: yeah. I love that. Okay, so now I want to get into more music. You have an album that... It's your latest album came out in what, like 2024?
1: Yeah, long ago now.
0: Yeah, I mean it's crazy. I feel like 2024 was just yesterday, but really it was like a couple years ago now.
1: Yeah, it feels like it.
0: Yeah, so tell me a little bit about that project and how that album came to be. I quite like it. I've listened to a lot of songs, and I love how there's one track that has some folks that I know, Lokita, Delicates on there, so I love that. But tell me a little bit about that album.
1: Yeah, it was, I mean, fun story really quick, just about that song. Because I was performing that song in it for a while, and then it wasn't until Sled Island, I think 2022, or I don't even remember what year, sometimes Sled Island, Delicate was also playing, and we had hopped on each other's stages. And so she sang the hook to this, and I was like, I really like this. Like, I think I really like mess with this. And so the next time she was in Toronto, she just like hit up Junya T, who was the co-producer on the album with Only One King. And she's just like, yeah, so I'm laying some stuff down for the da da da. And I was like, dope. And then Junya T was like, we should get like a female Jamaican sauce on this. Like, and I was like, done. I already know. Like, who? I already know. I was like, the perfect. Yeah. I was like, Lokita, who else? So
0: Yes.
1: she
0: I need
1: like,
0: to chat with Lokita soon, so I love that we're putting her out there on the airwaves to know that she's coming to the CJSF.
1: Yeah, she is nasty. I love her.
0: 100%,
1: Yeah.
0: 100%. But okay, so this album has a lot of collabs though, I noticed. Like
1: Yeah.
0: what is that like, working with a bunch of different people?
1: Well, it's funny because the album came about, it took about 4 years in the making, basically, but it came about just from me going to, anytime I was in Toronto, I would hit up Junya T and I'd be like, what are you saying? And then we would end up in the studio, and whoever was kind of in the studio with us kind of just would contribute. And then after, like, I got the grant from Canada Council, and it was supposed to just be like maybe a 4 or 5 song EP. But I mean, grants, they take so long, and I was like, we're not going to stop creating. So we ended up with an album. And so we
0: Oh,
1: just like
0: goodness.
1: stretched the grant to make the
0: To make
1: album,
0: it work.
1: anyways. And like, yeah, but that's why there's so many collabs. There's people on there, and it's all like mostly Ontario people, I guess, and BC, just because it's like, yeah, it was just random trips to Toronto, because Genie T came and found me a few years ago in like Edmonton, and he was so enthralled with my growth in the short time that he came to visit, like over the year. And so he like just turned into my mentor, and he was just like helping me out every step of the way with things. And yeah, and then I just kept like growing and meeting different people and dope mentors and holy crap. But yeah, Genie T really, he pops stuff off for me in the city because nobody really was messing with me, female artists and hip hop, whatever. People still felt that I had to pay my dues and stuff, and so nobody was actually giving me any opportunities or messing with me until Junya T came to Calgary, and he did a whole session, I think, with 10 at 10. And
0: Oh yeah, 10 at 10.
1: yeah, and I wasn't like invited. I wasn't one of the people that were like invited, but Junya T was like, I'm at this address, come through. And yeah, and it was just like everybody kind of from then was like, oh. And then he also asked me to like stay behind and hang out and like have a chat and stuff. And everybody was kind of like, okay. And I was like, ugh. And then you want to talk about females in hip hop.
0: Yeah, that's my next question. Let's segue in.
1: Oh my gosh,
0: What has
1: everybody
0: it
1: just
0: been
1: assumed.
0: like? Keep it real. What has it
1: Yeah,
0: been like?
1: well, from that point, everybody assumed that I was sleeping with him.
0: Oh,
1: And I was like,
0: geez.
1: if I was a dude, nobody would, like, you know what I mean? Or like vice versa. It was just like, so because I had this random connection, and if they asked about it, I would tell them the story because it is random. The story is random. But like, he took a liking to me, and turns out he is actually very like matriarchy. Like, he has a daughter, he has a great relationship with his baby mother. Like, he's always like the perfect partner to whatever girl that he's with. He treats women, he has like a different mind. It's almost like Brennan from Super Duty Tough Work. When you hear
0: Yes,
1: the
0: that
1: music,
0: yes,
1: right, they're
0: that
1: not
0: makes
1: always
0: sense.
1: referencing like Nas, Jay-Z. Nah, they're referencing female greats. Like, they're very much like, there's just little things that tell you that, oh, these dudes are about females, you know? Yeah.
0: And if it so Junior T has been obviously pretty monumental with a lot of like connections and like work and music and vibes and all of that. But as a woman in the hip hop space, is it pretty difficult to kind of like try to get people to pay attention to you?
1: Yeah, it's funny because you also get the flip side of people being like, oh, like, it must be your time because there's so many programs for women and black women and stuff right now,
0: Oh,
1: especially queer.
0: right.
1: But like, they don't understand that these things exist because we're not included in things. And so I'm like, out of the 45 shows that I did last year, I bet you I can break down to all of them that I was either the only female on the bill, the only queer one on the bill. Like, thankfully, I don't think it's ever been where I'm the only black one on the bill, unless it's like mixed genre. But like, yeah, it is very interesting. I usually just I'm at the point now where I'm just trying to do carve out my own stuff. I realize that I have the resources to make things happen, and maybe I can make things happen so that other people behind me don't have to go through like hoops and stuff. So for me, I'm just trying to create stuff of my own, create my own lane. If you're not going to let me in these spaces, I'm going to create my own and literally do it my own way. Like, yeah, it's in.
0: I highly encourage that frame of thinking, you know what I mean? Otherwise, you kind of just remain stuck and don't really end up doing sort of anything. What would your advice be for women who are interested in either getting into the hip hop scene specifically, or even just becoming an artist in, you know, the Albertan scene, for example? Like, any advice, any tips, any, you
1: Link me.
0: know? Yes, we're gonna put all the links after, so
1: Yeah.
0: don't stress.
1: I feel like that would be the first and foremost. Like, I'm so open with any links and information that I have. I think that the best advice and things that I've been able to do was like, don't always think that you need to reach upwards. Like, you should be reaching laterally. Looking for people that work as hard as you, reach out to those, like, get that into your orbit more so, and rise and grow with your people. The scene here is so much grosser, I think, than it was, especially with like the whole Trump, everything's trickling down. It's getting more blatant, more rude. There's like literally like there will be like all white shows, and they'll be like happy about it and promote it, and it's just like very in your face. Sometimes the people that are opening for these people are usually like the white rappers that are in the city, but you just need to, like, I don't know, stick to your own. If you're strong enough, create your own lane. If not, like, if you're like me, you're just like, oh, I'm just trying to like exist, reach out laterally and just build, just start building. Be in a bubble until you can venture out, if that's the case. But
0: No, that is great. And again, I am going to make sure that we get all the ways to connect with you so that if people are listening and they do want to reach out, I really want to ensure that there is an easy way to do so, right? Like, I'm going to include the links in the show notes and all of that. So you've done, you know, you've got this album that came out in 2024. Like, what is next for you? Are you working on an upcoming album?

0: I am working on something for next year. It depends on what happens with the public, really, whether or not it's going to be an album or not. But yeah, I'm working on that. The focus is like to get out and do more international festivals next year as well. And to, oh my gosh, I was like, eh. The main like tidbit is that I'm gonna lean more into my collab nature.
1: Okay, love that collaboration. I love collaboration. I think they're so great. I think it also introduces listeners to new people that they wouldn't have known, you know, like they might just be like, okay, Tiffani, and then you collab with someone and then they're just introduced to this other artist that is, you know, and it just kind of spreads it, as you said, it spreads it out.
0: Spreads it out laterally. I'm selfish. That's why I do it. I'm selfish. For me, it's like I get to write differently. So like to hear all of the different collabs that I'm on and to hear what comes out is like really interesting for me. And like for me, I know for K-Riz, if I collab with him, he brings out the nastiest, most best bars that I've ever like. Because I know that I'm on a track and I come with it, but it's just interesting that like even though I feel like I try to do that every single time, the best ones, he gets the best ones.
1: Yeah, sometimes people have certain energies that activate things within us that allow for, you know what I mean, certain parts of us to come out. So,
0: It's
1: yeah, I agree. I
0: like
1: love that.
0: so I'm like learning more about myself through these different collabs. And like there was one that was, I keep calling it a folk song, and she's like, it's not a folk song, like my bad, but it's a 7 count instead of an 8 count. And I just wanted to do that just to like flex on people to be like, I can rap on a 7 count beat, can you? And like I don't know any dudes that said yes, I'm just saying.
1: So there we are. There we are. I love it. I love it. My next question has to do with your writing process and inspiration. Like, what do you pull from to
0: Oh my gosh, everybody's gonna hate this answer, but it's still just everything. Like I went to a incubator and they got me to, one of the challenges was to like, we had just one page from a book and we had to write a verse off of only the words that are on that one page and like make it make sense kind of thing. And I was like, ooh, this is amazing. And like, no shade to anybody, but I was the only one who did it.
1: Look at
0: And I was
1: that.
0: like, yeah, okay. I think that I like to challenge myself too. I used to do these things back in the day. I might come back and do it, but I used to do like these Tiffani Tuesdays before CKXU and do like a, give me a topic and give me a beat and then. And so I had like random verses about like tomatoes. I think one was oysters. I think one was like big breast problems. I want to get back into more silly stuff like that for sure too.
1: Yeah, I think it's needed, especially, you know, we all need to be silly and playful from time.

0: to kind of push yourself to be able to do it type of thing.
1: Yeah,
0: So
1: because I always get scared.
0: I say do that.
1: It's so
0: I say
1: fun.
0: do that. I
1: It's
0: love
1: so
0: it. I love
1: fun.
0: it.
1: Yeah, I should. Yeah, I definitely will get back into it. I'm trying to, literally, just right now, trying to balance my life back so that I can start doing more of the things that I like to do. I find that I was in the space of like had needing to pay rent, and so I'm taking a
0: Yeah,
1: bunch of different gigs and stuff, and
0: of course.
1: yeah.
0: Life will life, right? And sometimes we have to like shift our focus for a hot minute until we can return the focus back to where we want it to be. So yeah, no, I get it. I get it. Okay, so I have a couple more questions before I let you go.
1: Oh, yes.
0: My next question is, selfishly, are you coming to Vancouver area anytime? Are you coming into the BC streets anytime?
1: I wanted to, and I'm still thinking maybe I might do a show with like oh my gosh, Dust Queen. But I just don't know. I because I have been like slowing down more. I have a new management, and I'm just like, I would love to build a tour. That's my goal, is to,
0: Okay. No, okay, that's cool. No, I
1: yeah.
0: love that.
1: But even with that being said, just the way that the whole business side works, it just makes sense if I'm touring an album, and I don't think that's happening until late, maybe next
0: Yeah.
1: year, early the year after. So,
0: Okay, that's okay. We're still here. We're not going anywhere, so that's not bad. You know what I mean? Like I really wanted to chat with you and kind of introduce you to maybe some folks out here that haven't heard from you. I've played some tracks from you over the past little while. So we
1: you.
0: have, yeah, we have played some of your music here, but I think it's really important for people who have heard your music to also get connected to the personality, right? And get connected to the person so that when you do eventually come out to the BC streets,
1: I will.
0: people know you. They
1: Yeah.
0: know
1: I
0: who you are.
1: listen, I was born in Victoria.
0: Hey.
1: My brother lives in Vancouver. He's an actor.
0: Okay.
1: So like I got ties.
0: We're connected.
1: I
0: Yes. So we will
1: got
0: definitely see you soon. I love that. Okay.
1: ties.
0: Before I get into my last few questions
1: On
0: on your album, what is okay, I know it's really hard when you create a project. It's kind of like birthing children where you don't really want to say what's the favorite, but do you have but I'm still going to ask. Do you have I wouldn't call it favorites. Let's not phrase it that way. Do you have ones that maybe have like a really great story and and like maybe I'll phrase it like that as opposed to it being like a
1: See
0: favorite.
1: that, oh, but that's the thing. You don't even know. They all have
0: They
1: stories.
0: all have stories. Okay, so then just tell me a story about one.
1: Like there's even one song where Teyon Gibbs was in the studio, and I was too scared to ask him to jump on, but he was there for the creation of it.
0: I love
1: There's a
0: that.
1: song where like a random famous like saxophonist came through. Oh my God,
0: I
1: it made me.
0: love.
1: It's like it's way, I don't even know. Oh my gosh, I think maybe this, maybe Silver Thought, no. Is so funny. Oh my God, just pick one. Okay, the intro.
0: Oh, that's good.
1: Yes, so
0: Tell a
1: the
0: bit
1: intro.
0: about the intro.
1: Okay.
0: Yes.
1: So the album was done, and I had this thing in my mind where I was like, I would love my intro to be something that sounds nothing like the album. Kind of
0: Yeah.
1: inspired by Studio Monk by Junior T. His intro was like wild crazy, but it doesn't sound like the rest of the album at all. And I was
0: Right.
1: like, I want to do that too. And then, fun fact, my like favorite human being in the world, Catfish the Wizard, we had like a little miscommunication thing at one point, and his way of like making up for it was the beat. That was the intro. And like, so the first time he, oh my God, I might cry. The first time he played it for me, in the studio, and I just remember I paused and I was like still for probably about 20 minutes, and I had written probably most of the intro, outro that you hear. And then I kind of like fine-tuned it, but most of it was written in that like that 20, 25 minutes. And then he told me what the beat meant because I didn't know yet. And then he told me, oh, this is my apology, da, da, da, whatever, whatever. And like we both had stuff to apologize for, but like that's what he came with. And then hearing it also when Junior T was mixing and mastering it in the studio, fast forward, whatever, he was stripping down all the layers. And hearing all the layers again, I just started bawling. I was like crying. I was like, holy crap. And I think that like also just helped me understand how much the instrumentals and the beats speak as well.
0: Yeah, they do.
1: Because even, oh, that's the other thing. Even though I didn't know at the time that the beat had anything to do with the altercation, there's one point where I wrote and I said, Wizard timing is what we're on. If you can catch it, then it's nuance. Have a debate, then right after, get the glue on, because we're still friends. We ain't leaving till it's resolved. And like that had something to do with what we had. And I was like, that's wild that the beat also is
0: Works.
1: tied to that moment, because I'd like, what? And then I was like, this has to be the intro. And then it was like, it ended up being like 3 minutes. And so Junior T was like, well, what if we split it and it's the intro and then the second
0: And
1: half
0: it's
1: is the outro?
0: outro.
1: Yeah. And then that intro song ended up being my first nomination. I don't know if it was Catfish's first one, but probably not. But yeah, it was my first nomination of an award, really. I don't count the People's Choice where you have to like get people to vote. I hate those. I think I'm
0: This was
1: nominated in
0: like
1: one of those right now for like Performer of the Year, and I haven't advertised it like at all.
0: I know.
1: Yeah. But no, yeah, it was that was our first nomination. And then after we won for the album.
0: Look at life. And guys, I'm gonna play the intro. Oh my God. So this is why I ask questions like that, because it's a really great segue into playing a song that you kind of heard a bit of a story behind, right? So that's kind of how I did it. That was so beautifully said. Okay, Tiffany. All right. Okay. How can we connect with you online? Because I just want to say, guys, like, I've checked out Tiffany's website, top tier, top notch,
1: Thank
0: all the
1: you. I do it
0: things. You know what I
1: myself.
0: mean? Like, hello. I love it. I love it. I love it. So, yeah, what ways are great to connect with you?
1: Okay, well, I am forever trying to transition into subscriber mode.
0: Yes.
1: So I will be sending more emails to my subscribers. That's one way. That's on my website. You can go. Instagram is another one until it's not. Because I do feel like Instagram's on its way out. I don't know how, but
0: Period.
1: Instagram's there. Oh my God, Threads is like where it's like my Twitter, so it's my very,
0: It's your personal, it's like your, yeah, it's where you,
1: it is my
0: yeah, I feel
1: unfiltered
0: you.
1: thoughts, okay? I think I even put it in the profile, like unpopular opinions from a local rapper.
0: Okay, so if you could plug your URL of your website one more time.
1: See. 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
0: tfannymusic.com.
1: Yeah, if you can spell it, if you can spell my name, you can find me.
0: I love it.
1: That's the gist of it. I heard also if you Google like top female rappers in Alberta or something, which is a whole other topic, don't even, because I'm like, I just want to be top five. I don't want to be like top female, you know?
0: Hey, I love that. Be
1: We don't
0: bold.
1: say who the top male
0: No, we
1: rappers
0: don't.
1: are, like.
0: We don't. We
1: Yeah,
0: don't. And
1: yeah.
0: we'll be talking about that again too, because this is just part one of our conversation.
1: Yeah, my bad. I could talk forever. That's why I'm like, I have stories for everything.
0: Tiffany, thank you so much for joining me today. I so appreciate it.
1: But thanks for having me. I can't wait to come back next.
0: Oh my gosh, such a pleasure. I appreciate you. And we're going to get into some tracks from Tiffany, including the intro, because that is so important. I really appreciate that. So, yeah, thanks again.
1: Yay, have fun. Thank you so much.
2: And that was my conversation with T Fanny. It was a lot of fun to chat. And now I'm going to play some more music from T Fanny. We're going to go with the intro that she referenced during our conversation. So let us take a listen to the intro off of her latest album, It's All Love.

Tea and catfish done it again. Bless those who try to capture our energy when that will never win. Only love can.

that was intro featuring Catfish the Wizard and Rebecca Jans, a T. Fanny track off of the album It's All Love. And, you know, guys, just like that, we are at the end of the show. Can you believe it? If you are a listener of Speak Up, tomorrow host Jesse is going to be bringing you some interesting stories, probably a little bit of music as well, I'm sure. And I'll be back next week, you know, with some interesting interviews and all the things. And now what I'm going to do is I am going to play out with another track from T. Fanny. And this track is called BBBO. I've played it once before. I don't know if I've played it on Intravenous as of yet, but I have played it once before, maybe on my other show. Anywho, so here is BBO. Thank you so much for listening, and I will see you again next week.

0: without defending a damn derriere. You know what I'm saying? Like, that's it.
1: Bruv, I'm busy.
2: What you say?
1: So what?
2: What you want?
1: You saying I'm high and working. No cunt. The city. We need to be bars, bars, business.

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2: First on the turntable today, a band that formed in Fullerton, California, 1978, featuring Mike Ness on vocals and guitar. 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

0: gone in by the terrace. Regan's inside here with me. He's going nowhere.
1: But please, it's so cold. 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
0: He's not going anywhere. 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You understand? Just untie my hands. 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I'll show the power. The power of Christ doesn't compel anyone. Not a day.

0: CJSF, The Blurred Crusade, and that was Iggy and the Stooges, Search and Destroy, 1973 from Raw Power on Columbia Records. That was their third LP. I forgot what a dirty mix that song was. It's not your radio. It's not your computer. It's coming from the source. And then before that, we had Out of Hamilton, Ontario, Teenage Head, and Disgusting from 1980 off the album Frantic City on the Attic record label. And that was their second album. And then we started the show off with Social Distortion, their latest track, Born to Kill, from the album of the same name. And that is on the Epitaph record label. And that is their eighth album. Looking online, and I noticed Social Distortion is in the middle of a tour tomorrow night. They're in Ottawa at the Ottawa Blues Fest. And then Friday in Montreal. Then back to the U.S. and back to Canada, September 14th and 15th in Toronto. Don't see any Vancouver dates as of yet.
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0: Wait for it. Yeah, there you have it. This is the Blurred Crusade radio program. Todd with you. Thanks for listening this afternoon. We started that set off with brand new stuff from Super Distorter and a song called Vortex from their latest effort called Escape from Inherited Fear. And after that, we had another local band, the Nudicles, and Shut Your Giggy, brand new stuff from them. And then we ended the set off with Social Outcasts and Day to Night from Beneath the Sleeping City, Volume 1. Speaking of Super Distorter, I noticed they were guests on the latest episode of Wham Bam East Van, available right now on cjsf.ca.
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0: Johnny Marr's got a new album coming out October 2nd. The album's called The Age of Everything, and this is his first single from that album. This is Spin, Johnny Marr on the Blurred Crusade.

90.1 FM. This is CJSF Radio, and this is the Blurred Crusade, the best in punk, post-punk. And I am your host, Todd, and I am here every Wednesday at high noon. And we throw in our repeats Thursdays at the stroke of midnight. In that set, we started off with brand new stuff from Johnny Marr and a song called Spin, his new LP out October 2nd. And that album will be called The Age of Everything. And then after that, we had Gene Loves Jezebel, A White Horse from Discover 1986. Gene Loves Jezebel, one of those bands that got away from me. I remember they were playing in Gastown in the mid-80s. And I had tickets, excited to go, and I don't know what happened, but I didn't make it down there, and that was my last chance. And then we had Psychedelic Furs, Alice's House from Mirror Moves, 1984, and we finished off the set with solo stuff, my stuff, Todd McCluskey, and Beneath the Sleeping City from 8/13/2025, featuring my good buddy, J.R. Klein on guitars. Coming up, we've got some Clash as well as Havana 3 AM. But first, this is Big Audio Dynamite on the Blurred Crusade.

from 1991, Havana 3 a.m. and a track called Joyride, Havana 3 a.m. featuring ex-Clash bassist Paul Simonon. And then we started the set off with a Big Audio Dynamite and a Rush from the Globe, also from 1991, and a Big Audio Dynamite, also featuring a former Clash member in one, Mick Jones. And then slab dab in the middle, we had The Clash, The Magnificent Seven from Sandinista. This is The Blurred Crusade, the best in punk and post-punk, just winding things down here. I'm going to be back next Wednesday, 7 days. And up next, we have A Noise of Carpet with Mike Shepherd. Thanks for listening. I will see you in 1 week. Adios.

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Mike here. Thanks for listening today. We're going to start off with a band from Hoboken, New Jersey, the hometown of Pia Zadora, Steve Shelley of Sonic Youth, Frank Sinatra, and Joe Pantoliano from the films Bound and The Matrix. This is Yola Tango. The song is called Sure Cube, and you're listening to The Noise of Carpet.

There's Sebado with a song called Flame from an album called The Sebado 1999 release. Those we started the show off today with three pillars, three planets of the indie solar system. Sebado there, Flame, The Sebado 1999. As I said, PJ Harvey before that, Kamikaze 2000. This is late 90s. Story from the City, Story from the Sea, I believe. The Box is too small to put all those words in there. And Yola Tango to start. A song called Sugar Cube from the album called nicknamed The Red One. It's The Red One. I think the heart, I hear the heart beating as one, perhaps, from 1997. If you're a regular listener to the show, we do bounce around a lot of Guided by Voices, Pavement, Yola Tango, PJ Harvey, Liz Phair, Sebado, and of course the house band Stereolab, which is what this show is named after, one of their songs, of course. And then we sort of throw those in there sparingly a little bit. I don't want to sit back on those every time, but you do get some. We do try and liberally sprinkle the show with the biggies and all those bands that we started today. They're all still playing in some form of another, and have been doing so ever since they started way back when. Thank you to Todd for another excellent Blurred Crusade. He will be celebrating his 100th show live July 3rd this year. Congratulations to Todd. That's fantastic. I think I'm into number 30 or so, and I realize how much effort and work Todd has put into to doing 99 shows or 98 shows so far. He's going to do a two-hour special on July 3rd, so please tune in for that. It's going to be fantastic. Loved all the music he played today. So looking forward to today. We're going to feature some brand new music from bands like Big Special out of the UK, Daniel Romano out of the East Coast of Canada, Ohama from the Potato Farm in Alberta, and the Sylvia Platters from around here. Great name. Also, we're welcoming some brand new listeners from South Australia and Tasmania. So thank you for listening, Jason and Milton. Over and Thompson as well, over in Tasmania. We're gonna have a little set dedicated to them. As not all the songs are from there, but some of them are from there. And then we have a request for Milton. So thank you for listening, everybody. And then the next set, we're gonna start off. We're gonna go a little bit into the moons of the planets of the solar system we're talking about. We have a few songs from bands like Silkworm, singer Johnny Polanski, and the Field Mice. They were all 90s bands and sort of a little bit under the radar at the time. So the first song is a song called Drunk. It's a cute little ditty by Silkworm. They're from Missoula, Montana, along with Steve Albini, as you know, and David Lynch as well. So a lot of stuff going on there, and I think that's worth a road trip at some point. Got to go to Missoula. So this song is called Drunk. 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Yeah.

0: The Art of the Mixtape is not lost. Tune in to the Vancouver Mixtape for your own personal mix of Vancouver's best independent music, interviews, and more. 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
1: Thank you, Jesse. Yeah, listen to that show. It's good. The song before that, The Field Mice, from South London, Mitcham area, from 1991, and a song's called Sensitive from an album called Coastal. And for the last minute of that song, I was thinking, geez, this song sounds like a lot of songs we play on this show. Jangle, you know, last minute of Jangle, heavy bass line, and a little bit meandering with the lead guitar, but I'd love it anyway. So thank you for putting up with that. We enjoy that groove for sure. The famous indie rock groove, definitely. Before that, Johnny Polansky was discovered in CBGB's in 1992. Jeff Buckley saw him in doing a music night, new music night, and loved it, and sort of pushed his way, pushed him along a little bit to Jeff, and Frank Black got a hold of Johnny as well and promoted him as well. This album's My Name is Johnny. Hi, My Name is Johnny, from 1996. Some cute numbers on there. It was American Records. He was around for a little bit in the 90s, and I think he's still kicking around, Johnny Polansky there, and started things off with Silkworm with that drunk little ditty, mixing your beer and your gin together, and a bit of a warning for the kids out there, album called Firewater. So coming up next, this is our new music section. We're going to start with a band called Big Special from the UK. This is all new music that's here in-house, so there's some good stuff here. Tons of good stuff all the time, so I dig through each week and try and come up with some flavor for you that other shows on the station are playing. So we'll start with Big Special, and as I said before, we'll head into Daniel Romano's Outfit, Ohama, and Sylvia Platters, and we'll get back and discuss them a little bit in a bit. So this is Big Special, a song called Black Country Gothic, from the UK, playing Glastonbury in a couple of weeks. The album's called Post-Industrial Hometown Blues. Enjoy.

blanket of industry. Now they kneel and pray at the steel altar, the hopeless congregation at a godless mass. The black country monks gargling hymns and eating the body of some budget Christ, with dirty children, off-white angels kicking feral pigeons and picking up half-smoked nubbins. Taught to never look up and scour the ground. Future is a funny word. 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

0: 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Thank you, Mark, there. Yeah, support your local record store and bookstore, too. What we had there? The Sylvia Platters was that last song. Enjoying that myself. What about you guys? Heated Meeting is the song. Album is called Vivian Elixir. That band will soon become the Assia Wevelators, perhaps. Ohama was before that, from the Potato Farm in Alberta. He's an electronic music artist, has been putting out self-releases for a long time now. Song's called Isolated from 13 Electronic Cover Songs. That one I don't think is a cover song. Reminiscent of John Grant, who you know. Daniel Romano's Outfit, his indie rock band. Song called Chatter from Too Hot to Sleep. Enjoyed that as well. And Big Special conjuring some idols there and some Yard Act as well. Black Country Gothic, post-industrial hometown blues. Listening to Noise of Carpet Radio. Thank you for listening today. So let's get into saying hello to our Aussie friends today. G'day, mates. Sorry about that. We are going to start with a song, and we will introduce it thusly.
1: Oh, yeah, baby. This is a Noise of Carpet Shag of the Week.
0: Thanks, Andy. And this is a song by a fellow named Thompson Crowley, who is now resident of Tasmania through South Australia, and has applied his trade and learned some of his skills in Scotland and in London and all over the UK. So let's have a listen. This is Thompson Crowley with a song called The Inflicted. We will follow that up with a song by the Canaanes from Sydney, Australia, from the 90s, The Clean from New Zealand, which is one of my favorites for sure. And then we will follow it up for The Request for Milton in Adelaide by the Irish band The Clash. And then we'll probably wrap things up after that. So thank you for listening today. This is Thompson Crowley with The Inflicted on CGSF 90.1 FM, The Noise of Carpet.

Thank you for listening to to the Noise Carpet today, everybody. Thank you listening around the world in Vancouver and Halifax and the UK and Australia and all over the place. Thank you for listening. I'll be back next week at the same time, but 1 hour less than now. And stick around for Radio Goethe, best music from Germany, Switzerland, and Austria. And we'll lead things out tonight with the Beta Band, a song called She's the One from the 3 EPs. 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
2: Hello and welcome to Radio Goethe. I'm Arndt Peltner. Quite the show for you today, so stay tuned. I'm starting off with Robert Beckmann. He was the former singer and violin player of the Innstetter Tables, a no guitar band from Berlin. I really like them. Robert moved up to the Baltic Sea some years ago, but still continues to produce music. His new album is called No Dot. Here is the double shot of it.
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Schwarz and Deep, and before that the steampunk favorites Coppelius with the title track of their album Time Zeit. 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Next ASP, they have released an album around the story of Krabat. Ottfried Preußler's book of this title is still one of my all-time favorite books.

0: Angst vor deiner Stärke, die zurückkommt, wenn es tagt. 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
1: Samsas Traum, Chaos Prinz und Windprinzessin, quite the title. Now we speed this up a bit with Subway to Sally. Was ihr wollt ist auf der Album Himmelfahrt.

0: Ja, hier ist der Micha von In Extremo. Ihr hört gerade Radio Goethe. 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
1: Störtebeker ist sein Name. 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

In Extremo, with the story of the famous German pirate Störtebeker, who lived from 1360 to 1401. Captured and brought to trial in 1401, he and his crew were executed in Hamburg. His legacy spawned wild legends, including the famous myth that after he was beheaded, his headless body walked past 11 of his men to save them from the executioner. That is a crazy story. Here's the song Verrückt by Tanzwut.

Weigert, Herr Mannelich, quite the connection between the medieval times and heavy guitars. Finishing up today's Radio Goethe are Corvus Corax with Skull and Cantal with their Palestina lead. Thank you so much for listening. Tschüss, I'm Arndt Peltner.

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0: On average, every 6 days, a woman in Canada is killed by her intimate partner. 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Most importantly, they deserve to know the people they love most will never hurt them. 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
2: I don't believe there's probably anybody that doesn't feel the grief, a great grief for our time. The losses are beyond the counting. So we're being asked to be alive in this time when we can hold the grief and hold it, knowing that the grief and the outrage that comes up when we see what we're losing, that pain we feel for them, is grounded in a deep caring.
3: That's Joanna Macy, and this is Alternative Radio. I'm David Barsamyan. This edition of AR features Joanna Macy, Deep Caring for the Earth. The challenges humankind faces, from the climate emergency to species extinction to terminal war, may be difficult to comprehend, but we ignore them at our peril. Looking away is a lot easier than facing reality. Viewing the earth as a giant shopping mall to be exploited is leading us to a literal dead end. The capitalist system solely cares about making money. Can a deep caring for the earth emerge that is nourishing and sustaining rather than recklessly exploiting it? What creative steps can we undertake to reverse the dangerous course we are on? The clock is ticking as our precious planet takes one hit after another. Can global society wake up to implement policies that will avert catastrophe? If not, Joanna Macy says, it's curtains. Our guest today is Joanna Macy, a scholar of Buddhism, general systems theory, and deep ecology. Her lectures and writing on work that reconnects provided a visionary force in environmental and spiritual activism. She's the author of World as Lover, World as Self, and co-author of Active Hope. And now, Joanna Macy, Deep Caring for the Earth.
2: What we most want, I believe, is to discover our true vastness, the immense life that is within us, the great, fertile, brilliant web of life that has brought us forth, to wake up to the company of other beings through space and time, and walk out of that little closet of self-concern that is conditioned by the industrial growth society, the consumer society, the late capitalist political economy, where we're being treated like a bunch of addicts that can't wait for the next fix, whether it's a car or a dress or the latest foodie, gourmet, whatever, as if we couldn't think of anything better to do with our lives than to see how much we can own or how much we can put in the bank, as if that were a measure of the life that is in us. And so I think there's a great yearning in each one of us to be free to rejoin that great family of beings, that great dance. The metaphors abound for what we yearn for and what we deserve and what is our birthright to have. To see the beauty of the world and let that be enough. To feel the depth of affection we have for all beings and each other, and let that be enough to work together for the healing of our world. Ah, that's more than enough. And it's amazing that we, at this point, we're reflecting that and working with that in the with the students this weekend, how we were training our vision to see two amazing and apparently contradictory things that are happening at the same time in our world.

corporate profits, market share. And when you have that kind of force driving you, it's a exponential, unsatisfiable, leads to a runaway system. And so the transition that we're in, that many of us, including me, call the Great Turning. I love the book about it that David Corton wrote. And I love the recognition by many of the minds that have been teachers to me that this Great Turning, this transition, is the third revolution of our journey as humans. The third we know about. And that is fully as huge in scope and in magnitude as that first revolution in the late Neolithic 10,000 years ago, the agricultural revolution. That changed everything. Settling down, growing a surplus, growing more people, trading, learning to compute, to write, build silos, temples, stratified societies, etc. Changed everything. And then a bunch later, that second revolution, equally enormous in its effect on our psyches and on our relationships. That happened almost three centuries ago in England, and that was the what? Yeah, the Industrial Revolution. And again, that changed everything. The machine, the power of industrial technology, pulling people off the land into the mines and the mills and the factories, changing our relationships to each other and to the earth. And now, right on the tail of that, comes this third revolution. And I remember the first time I heard about this in these terms of third revolution was from William Ruckelshaus, who was our first Environmental Protection Agency head. And he said, the amazing thing is, whereas the first revolution, agricultural revolution, took centuries, and the Industrial Revolution took decades, maybe generations, this one, this third one, to sustainability, will have to happen in a matter of years, and will have to be a totally conscious operation. We will choose it. So not only is there this revolution, this great turning, but at the same time, and you know this, I'm just saying things you already know in your heart, that there is this great unraveling. David Corton uses that term, and I find it totally apt that the social and really the ecological systems, the biological organic systems that have been woven over the millennia, bringing forth complexity of form and intelligence, are being shredded by loss of diversity and by poisoning and by paving over and by our heedlessness. So this is a time when you could get real depressed if you let yourself. And as a matter of fact, if there is, I don't believe there's probably anybody in this room that frankly doesn't feel the grief, the great grief for our time. The losses are beyond the counting. So we're being asked to be alive in this time when we can hold the pain and not run from it. Hold the grief and know that we're capable of that. And hold it knowing that the grief and the outrage that comes up when we see what we're losing. And some of these losses, many of them are irretrievable. That pain we feel for them is grounded in a deep caring. You look at that.

0: And don't let yourself be persuaded by mainstream culture that it has to do with some, can be reduced to some private pathology or neurotic pattern. Don't fall for that. If tears come up and rage for what is our people are doing to the earth, don't let them be persuaded that this is due to some private craziness. Just pause for a moment and bow to that and say, ah, I'm capable of suffering with. I'm suffering with my world. Ouch. And you will know that it's wholesome and natural and unavoidable if you're alive. And then you remember that the literal meaning of compassion is just that, to suffer with. Ah, I am a compassionate being. I am alive as a cell in the living body of Earth, and this body is in trauma, so of course I feel it too. So we're in this incredible moment, unlike any that I can imagine ever having happened before. This moment when everything we've ever had to learn about courage, about our interconnectedness, can be put to use. As we stand with this two possibilities right in front of us, the great unraveling and the great turning. And we don't know. We don't know whether we're going to pull it off. But we know that we're here as part of that work. And that we can engage in it more fully when we see its inevitability and don't require guarantees that we're going to see just how wonderful our little piece of it is. That we free ourselves from dependence on seeing the results of our own actions. So it's just amazing to me that being alive in this time, if you don't close your eyes and ears, it's just like getting so many spiritual teachings. Wake up. Wake up. Wake up to your true nature as part of life. Wake up to your mutual belonging. Wake up to the courage that is in you. Let your heart be broken. It's okay. Actually, they say the heart that breaks open can hold the whole universe. It's that big. And in this time, then, it's so wonderful to be sitting in this room, in this place, where the teachings, the Dharma teachings, have been revered and kept among the many strands of the revitalizing of the spiritual life of our people. And how good to come here and see that in the Buddhist community and in Naropa, there is this environmental leadership program saying again and again, and you need to say that in Western Buddhism, which has a tiny tendency to think that the Buddha Dharma is given to us for our private tranquility. There's a little tendency that, in case you haven't noticed. Yes, so that you can get very calm and serene. And, yeah. So I consider this sometimes, it can be a little case of premature equanimity. Because what I find in the teachings and in my brothers and sister teachings out of this tradition as well as others is that the spiritual gifts of this planet and the lineages are coming forward now in this time of crisis and need in order to bloom with fresher, stronger meaning than ever before, to help us walk out, to find that we can be what we most want to be. heroes and healers, part of the great transformation, part of the waking up. And we're not doing that out of some inflated notion of who we are, but rather stepping aside from what we thought were our strengths and our individual wonderfulness to let the power of life come through, the power of the earth, the power of our interdependence, the power of our relationships, the power of life itself, so much bigger than anything we could ever attribute to ourselves or our achievements. What a time to be alive. I think that all the religious traditions in this time have riches for us who would take part in the healing of our world. I think central to all the great earth wisdom traditions, indigenous traditions, Christianity, Sufism, Islam, Judaism, Hinduism, Tao, all of it are there bringing forth gifts for us to find our true strength. But I want to talk a little bit about the Buddha Dharma and about being right here in the Shambhala Center, the Tibetan strain of it. I feel so grateful. My life was changed, you know, by when I went over in the Peace Corps with my husband to India. We were staff then. We went over with our children, and I found that I got very close to a volunteer who up in Himachal Pradesh, and this was in the 1960s, was working with groups of Tibetans and a particular community of Tibetans, Kargyu Tibetans, who'd been very close to Chogyam Trungpa Rinpoche. And they were sort of like Dharma brothers together in the community of Tashi Chong. And I saw that in what they had experienced as they were leaving Tibet, fleeing the depredations of the Chinese and the occupation of Tibet, preserving the tradition that they had cherished. They were well acquainted with grief. They had seen how swift destruction can take over a people and its land, how fast it can be plundered, how quickly its institutions, even those most revered, could be insulted and demolished. It's like they expected some of this. And here is from a warrior song of King Gezar, written how many centuries ago? 8, 9 centuries ago, and doesn't it sound as if it were today? It goes, our earth is wounded. Her oceans and lakes are sick. Her rivers are like running sores. The air is filled with subtle poisons, and the oily smoke of countless hellish fires blackens the sun. Men and women scattered from homeland, friends, family, wander desolate and uncertain, scorched by a toxic sun. In this desert of frightened, blind uncertainty, some take refuge in the pursuit of power, some become manipulators of illusion and deceit. If wisdom and harmony still dwell in this world, as other than a dream lost in an unopened book, they are hidden in our heartbeat. And it is from our hearts that we cry out. We cry out, and our voices are the single voice of this wounded earth. Our cries are a great wind across the earth. I can feel that. I can feel our cries ringing out and the yearning of our hearts like a great wind. And that it's appropriate. It's all right to feel that. Okay if the heart breaks. And then, later on, from this same community of Tibetans that I became sort of wonderfully wedded to in a way. That's one of the greatest things happened in my life, was that this community of Tibetan lay people and lamas took me in. And I would visit them when over the years when I'd go to other places, other countries, back to my homeland. We would be seeing each other. And once when I went back, it was 1980, and Ronald Reagan had just been elected. And I heard Bashkin Tashi Jong people talking about a prophecy that was seemed to be coming true in our time, even though it was 12 centuries old. It was found in the Kalachakra Tantra. But it seemed to be happening for this generation now in the late 20th century. Well, what's it about? I said. And they said it's about a very dark and troubled time. Well, I wanted to hear about that, being rather apocalyptic of my turn of mind. And as I said, Ronald Reagan had just been elected. And so I asked for some of the lamas to tell me about it. And this is the version of it. There, I found that there were different versions. One version I got from Taisitu Rinpoche, who had his monastery not far away. And when he spoke of it, it was in connection with a retreat that he wanted me to take for 3 years. And I said, Rinpoche, I can't do that because I have to stop nuclear war. And he said, well, don't you know that the kingdom of Shambhala is coming and the king of Shambhala will disarm the weapons with by his power, as if that could happen without our doing anything. He said, just take it easy and go and meditate. Well, I couldn't do that. So, and I didn't really buy into that particular version of the Shambhala prophecy. And then another version that I heard was that it didn't really have to do with this coming of the kingdom of Shambhala. That's what the prophecy is. It didn't have to do with the outside world, but it was all a metaphor for one's internal battle or growth or enlightenment. Well, that didn't interest me too much either. But what did, and what I'm going to tell you, is the version of this prophecy that I heard from Dugu Chögyal Rinpoche. I'm going to tell it to you because it has given me my marching orders for the last 30 years. In pretty much his words. And as you hear this, you will hear the phrase Shambhala warrior. And you may recognize that this is a metaphor for the bodhisattva. That is the hero figure in the Buddhist scriptures, Buddhist world, the one who really gets it about our mutual belonging, our radical interdependence. And so they say the bodhisattva keeps turning back from the gates of nirvana to return to samsara till all beings, even to every blade of grass, is enlightened. So that kind of compassion. So here we go. I'm going to tell you the prophecy as I heard it from Dugu Chögyal Rinpoche, and I want you to hear it as if it is about you, which I actually think it is. There comes a time when all life on earth is in danger. In this time, great powers have arisen, barbarian powers. And although they waste their wealth in preparations to annihilate each other, they have much in common. And among the things they have in common are weapons of unfathomable devastation and death, and technologies that lay waste the world. And it is just at this time that, when the future of all beings seems to hang by the frailest of threads, that the kingdom of Shambhala emerges. Now, you can't go there because it's not a place. It exists in the hearts and minds of the Shambhala warriors. And actually, you can't tell a Shambhala warrior by looking at her or him, because they wear no uniforms. They bear no insignia. They wield no banners to identify them. They have no barricades on which they can climb to threaten the enemy, or behind which they can rest and regroup. They don't even have any home turf, because ever and always they must move across the terrain of the barbarian powers. And then he said, now the time has come when great courage is required of the Shambhala warriors. Moral courage and physical courage, because they are going to go right into the heart of the barbarian powers to dismantle the weapons, those armaments that are fabricated and deployed on air trigger alert. Yes. And the decisions that are made, they are going to go into the corridors of power to dismantle the weapons of mind. And he said, Joanna, mind this. This is very important. The Shambhala warriors know that these weapons can be dismantled because they are manomaya, mind-made.
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0: These weapons can be dismantled because they are manomaya, mind-made. They are made by the human mind. They can be unmade by the human mind. Because the dangers that are coming upon us now are not brought by some evil extraterrestrial force or some satanic deity or even some inexorable, unalterable fate. But they arise from our actions, from our relationships, from our habits. They are made by the human mind. They can be unmade by the human mind. So, now is the time, he said, when the Shambhala warriors go into training.
2: How do they train? I asked. I was ready to sign up.
0: And he said they train in the use of two weapons. What are they? And Dugu Trigyal held up his hands the way the lamas hold the ritual objects in the great lama dances of his people. And he said, one is compassion, and the other is insight into the radical interdependence of all phenomena. And you need both. One is not enough. You need the compassion, because that provides the fuel, the motive force to move you out, to go where you need to go, to do what you need to do. And what it involves is this: to not be afraid of the suffering of your world. And if you're not afraid of the suffering of your world, then nothing can stop you. But he said, by itself, that's not enough, because it can burn you out. It's very hot. So you need the other, that wisdom, that insight into our interexistence. Now, that's very important, he said, because with that, you know that this is not a battle between the good guys and the bad guys, but that the line between good and evil goes through the landscape of every human heart. And that we are so interwoven with each other in the web of life that even the smallest act with clear intention can have reverberations through the web that you can hardly begin to discern. But that, he said, as important as it is, it's a little cool. And so you need the heat of the compassion. And I realized then that, when I had been seeing the Tibetan monks in their puja with their moving their hands and the moving mudras, hand gestures, often as not, they were dancing with their hands, the interplay between wisdom and compassion. Well, that's it. That's the prophecy. On that occasion, my family happened to be with me, and we were lodging at the edge of the community, and I rushed back, and I was getting back to meet I went in and I said, you won't believe what I just heard from Chuchao Rinpoche. And I told the prophecy. And my son Jack said, well, didn't he tell you how it's going to end? It's wonderful that you laugh. I laugh too. I said, oh, Jack, if he had told me how it's going to turn out, I wouldn't have believed him. And don't you believe anyone who tells you how it's going to turn out. Because the magic and power of being alive at this time is directly proportional to the uncertainty. That uncertainty keeps you awake. You think sometimes that you want guarantees. Well, I would get involved in that campaign if I were sure that my involvement would make a decisive difference. I hear that a lot, you know, from people. But that kind of certainty is not in the scene for us now. That kind of certainty doesn't grow courage. It's in the risk-taking that the courage happens. And then I remember, I'd like a guarantee, but where is there a guarantee in life? When you fall in love with someone, is there a guarantee that you're going to have a lasting, healthy relationship? When you plant seeds in the soil, is there a guarantee there's going to be sufficient warmth and moisture for a bumper crop? There never is. And it is that which draws forth from us the vital ingredients of our engagement and our involvement and our risk-taking and our courage and our solidarity with each other. There you have it. I think it's just about my favorite thing to tell you. But I have some other things I want to share. One is that, you know, those two weapons, that's the term he used, compassion and wisdom, relate to my two favorite hand gestures of the Buddha, the mudras. There are so many different ones. There's this for teaching, there's this for giving, you know, but my favorite two is this. I'm giving them to you. Yeah. As my gift to you. There, that's the first. That's the Abhaya Mudra. It means, fear not. Don't be afraid. So you can use that. Very useful in a time like this, where even our own government likes to keep us in line by scaring us. And when I saw that, you know what I immediately thought of? The traditional Native American gesture when I was a little girl in school. I thought all Indians went around doing this. How? Then I realized that that gesture of Native Americans is precisely, don't be afraid. See? Don't be afraid. I carry no weapon. My hand is bare, naked. Nothing to fear. I come in peace. And my other favorite gesture is the one that is always associated with the Buddha of our time, Sakyamuni Buddha, because as you know, as the Buddhist movement developed through time, the truths that were conveyed in it seemed so great you could never imagine that they weren't always around. So people figured that there were earlier Buddhas and a whole string of them. But our Buddha, Shakyamuni Buddha, of our era, was known in art and the way he was represented by touching the ground, touching the earth. Bhumisparsa mudra. So you remember to do that. And I want you to remember the story that goes with it, which you may know already, so you'll hear it again. How Gautama, before he became the Buddha, he had left home, he was seeking the end of suffering, he was trying to figure it out. Why is it, how is it that we cause suffering to each other and ourselves? And he went to the best of the yogic teachers, excelled in every domain. He did mortifications of the flesh till he almost died. And then he just said, I'm going to sit down there under that tree and I'm not going to get up until it becomes clear to me the cause of suffering. And so he did. So when the Buddha sat down, that tendency was represented in the figure of Mara, who was portrayed or understood as the figure of sin and death. And Mara was furious that this young Gautama Siddhartha was going to sit down and figure out the cause of suffering for the sake of the cessation of suffering. That was a very unwelcome idea to Mara, because suffering was his stock and trade. So he had to scare Gautama the Buddha off. And so he sent visions of very seductive dancing girls. And did our boy Gautama flinch? Did he move? No. He just stayed in perfect concentration. That didn't work, so then he sent visions of ghoulish demons and arms with weapons and all kinds of scary things. Did our Gautama flinch? No. He just stayed there, totally concentrated. So then Mara was furious, and he said, by what right do you think that you can sit there and resolve the problem of suffering? By what authority do you think you can do that? Now, interestingly enough, Gautama did not present his curriculum vitae. He didn't say, my father is a prince in the Shakyamuni. He didn't say, I've been to the very best yogic schools. He didn't say, I have the mortification of the flesh, PhD in that. No. He didn't say anything about himself. What did he do? He touched the earth. I am doing this by the authority vested in me by the earth. That's what that gesture says. And they say,
2: in the scriptures that the earth roared. Now, I love that story, but what the point of it is that you have the same authority. For you, in whatever you are taking, whether it's planting a garden or protesting at a nuclear power plant or running for office, you are doing that for the healing for your people and the healing of our world by the power invested in you by the earth. You have been brought forth by the earth for this time. And earth will provide you, the web of life will provide you. The dependent co-arising, that power of our relationships with all that is, will provide the power. It's brought you up from the amoeba. It certainly ought to be able to get you through the next few days. So we can begin trusting that. We can begin really learning that what we most have going for us is not our own smarts and our own wiles or our own connections, but our passion for the earth and earth's love for us, which is life's. I've been stressing the Buddhist line on this, but that's there in all the great spiritual traditions and the earth wisdom traditions of the native peoples. And it is there in the scientists of our time, because there is a great scientific revolution, cognitive revolution going on now, which is turning our understanding toward that same recognition of the power of our relations with each other and with the universe, that we are not separate, abiding selves, monads that have to be competing with each other or creating our own perfection and purity, but that we are currents of knowing and feeling and action, fed by streams of matter, energy, and information, these weaving together. And that became so clear to me in my own life when I turned toward systems theory. Happenstantially, as a matter of fact, I'm just looking. I didn't even know what systems meant. And if I'd somebody had explained it, I would have thought it was very boring and to some realm of science that had nothing to do with me. But I walked in and I listened to what the professor was saying and what he was drawing on the board. And I thought, this is the Dharma in another guise. And the main, again and again and again, key points about the Dharma were reflected as in the ontology and epistemology of the systems view. I bring that up not to make you laugh so much, which I don't mind, but which as to say that this shift in identity that we are invited to make now, you don't need to think of it just in spiritual terms or in poetic or mystical terms. This is seen very clearly in scientific terms from the systems perspective, that it is this notion that we are a self doing our thinking between our ears, looking out at the world from behind our eyes, acting on it as a separate and distinctive individual is not the only way you see it. And that there is indeed, we get into a terrific trap if we identify who we are with this separate self that whose name we wear, you know. If I think all I am is Joanna, a white, aging American woman. And I want to just read a couple of paragraphs from the systems perspective. This is from my book, World is Lover, World is Self. So systems theorists point out, we were talking about that in our workshop this weekend,
0: because I always bring it in. This is part of the liberation of our time. We can identify, shift our identity with something much bigger than the dramas and ambitions of this little piece of reality that is inside my bag of skin. So there's no categorical I set over against a categorical you or it. One of the clearest teachers of this is Gregory Bateson. He says the false reification, like thingification of the self, is basic to our planetary ecological crisis. We have imagined that we are a unit of survival, and we have to see to our own survival. And we imagine that the unit of survival is the separate individual or a separate species, whereas in reality, through the history of evolution, it is the individual plus the environment, the species plus the environment, for they are essentially symbiotic. The self is a metaphor. We can choose to limit it to our skin, our person, our family, our organization, or our species. We can select its boundaries in objective reality. And what we are experiencing is a bankruptcy of seeing this self as a unit of consumption that must always be buying and consuming to keep our capitalist political economy going. We can be liberated from that, and more people are allowing that waking up to happen, a waking up for the sake of life. My friends, this time, it's not just one Buddha. This time, everybody has to wake up. This time, everybody wants to wake up. This time, everybody can wake up. And without that, it's curtains, you know? So that's quite an interesting situation to be in. And we're waking up in so many different ways in the Great Turning. People are linking together in study groups. People are linking arms to say no to war and the fabrication of weapons. People are meeting in their towns and places to accelerate a great change, the great transition. So a beautiful part of the Great Turning is the transition culture. Becoming aware of how long we've been around, that we have a right to be here, that we have the authority of our 14 billion years of this living in this universe. And that also invites us to open our heart minds to the future ones and to their right to live on a planet that is not poisoned, that is not decimated, that is not denuded. And much of the growing amount of the work that reconnects that we do is also nurturing our capacity to not only reach back to the origins that feed our power, but to those who are coming after us, so that those of future ones can we're working for their sake too, you know. And you've come to be together and to listen tonight partly out of a desire that life go on. And it is that commitment to the future ones that has, I found, tremendously vitalizing and refreshing in my own life. So that you're here for this moment of great turning, your presence here, our presence here, our courage of heart and mind reaches out to draw strength from the ancestors and also inspiration from the future ones so that we can act that we leave this planet inhabitable. Our love is sufficient for that. Our strength is sufficient for that. My closing poem is from Rainer Maria Rilke. It is the last of his sonnets in the Sonnet to Orpheus. And it is in a book that I, with my co-translator, translated. And during the time we were working on this, during the time of our invasion, the U.S. invasion of Iraq, and the time was so dark, and we felt such great futility, discouragement. But this kept us strong. This poem had a quality to bring us in touch with our strength and our faith and our true identity. So I'm going to say it to you. And then the first line is, "Quiet friend who has come so far." That's you. You've come a long distance through the ages. Quiet friend who has come so far. Feel how your breathing makes more space around you. Feel that every time with the mindfulness of breathing in and breathing out. Feel how your breathing makes more space around you. Let this darkness be a bell tower, and you the bell. And as you ring, what batters you becomes your strength. My favorite line, so I'll have to repeat them. Let this darkness be a bell tower, and you the bell. As you ring, what batters you becomes your strength. Swing back and forth into the change. What is it? What is this intensity of pain? If the drink is bitter, turn yourself to wine. In this uncontainable night, be the mystery at the crossroads of your senses. The mystery discovered there. And if the world has ceased to hear you, say to the silent earth, "I flow." And to the rushing water speak, "I am." To the silent earth speak, "I flow." To the rushing water, "I am." And that's what you are. By the magic of thousands of generations, in this swiftly turning world, you've been given this flesh, this body, this house for your heart and mind, this sun, these stars, this soil, and you are not separate. Nothing can ever happen to you that will ever separate you from the living majesty of life and earth. Because that's your true nature. You belong. You're woven out of belonging. That is your strength.
1: 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Series theme music is performed by the Kronos Quartet from Pieces of Africa. Joe Rich is our general manager and editor. I'm David Barsamyan. Thank you for listening. We go out with background music from Joni Mitchell, Woodstock.

0: You can deny all the things I've seen, all the things I've discovered, but not for much longer. 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
3: This is Bird Note. Out in the North Pacific, an albatross flies in the wake of our ship. This large bird has a wingspan of about 7 feet, and it's completely at home in the harsh winds of the open ocean. It soars back and forth above the ship's wake, sometimes rising up to 100 feet in the air, then coasting right back down near the surface. With its wings just slightly arched, an albatross can go for more than a day without flapping even once. So how does this work? How can it keep up with the boat without flapping its wings? The albatross knows how to use differences in wind speed to coast through the sky, a feat called dynamic soaring. Due to friction with the waves, the speed of the wind close to the water's surface is much slower than it is higher up. By moving from the faster high air to the slower low air, or vice versa, the albatross is propelled forward. And so, in a series of sinuous loops, the albatross surfs the wind, up and down, repeating the pattern over and over again as it moves thousands of miles across the ocean. For Bird Note, I'm Michael Stein. 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

Do you ever sit down to watch a movie in the hopes of letting your mind wander away from the stresses and troubles of the everyday, to escape to different planets or future worlds, and then find yourself catching glimpses of our world today between the frames? Today, we're talking about one of those movies. My name is Hannah Cunningham, and I'll be your host for the next half hour of environmental news, storytelling, and ideas. Before we start our episode, we would like to acknowledge that we are situated on Treaty 6 in Amiskwetchi-Wiskaigan, or